0: burn all types of branded clothing and not really respect the overarching aim, which is to not destroy these clothes.
1: Marianne Groh of Politico in Brussels. Well, staying with the environment, and one of the problems with renewable energy like wind and solar has been how to store the power generated so it's available even when the wind doesn't blow and the sun don't shine. Now, scientists at Queen's University in Belfast, Northern Ireland, have developed a 3D printed battery which they believe could be a game changer. Here's our environment correspondent, Louise Cullen.
2: It's a small structure, 3D printed at this lab in Stranmillis, and it's transforming research around the world into batteries for long-lasting storage of renewable energy. Dr. Hugh O'Connor developed this flow battery cell for testing during his PhD.
3: I was really interested in looking at how I could change the shape of the flow battery cavities to make them perform better. And I went to buy some commercially available flow cells, and they were like £1,000 to £2,000. And instead of modifying them, I was like, okay, I'll try and make my own. So I started 3D printing them. And after a lot of trial and error, eventually these started to work really well.
2: Using iron made the batteries affordable. They normally use an element called vanadium that's only produced in a very small number of countries, meaning it's expensive. Making the cell affordable was one thing. Giving it away in a flat pack kit to universities around the world was another.
3: One day I was kind of driving back home and I was thinking, like, could I sell these to a small number of my colleagues? But we discussed it and genuinely felt that it could make a big difference to the field if we gave this away, and it could really help our careers and our research here as well.
2: And standardising research on a global scale could help change our lives in the future.
3: We all are accustomed to a really amazing way of life. And if we want to be able to live like this forever, we need new technologies to support our transition away from fossil fuels.
1: Dr. Hugh O'Connor ending that report by Louise Cullen. 24 hours after they battled their way through a turgid World Cup final, the Spanish and Argentinian players have arrived home. The losers, Argentina, had barely boarded their flight out of the US when FIFA confirmed they would face an investigation into the ugly scenes at the end of the match. The world governing body has appointed a disciplinary committee to assess what happened at the MetLife Stadium when the Argentine midfielder, Leandro Paredes, grabbed the throat of Spain's Eric García, with several other players involved. Meanwhile, in Madrid, the victorious Spanish team were greeted by huge crowds as they made their way through the streets. Local journalist Clara Nunez was watching the celebrations in the Spanish capital.
4: All the country is euphoric in Madrid. It was around 2 million people in the streets of Madrid following the bus and then following the players in Cibeles. And they, all of them, enter into the state singing a different song. And the people were cheering them up. For example, Cucurella, which I think is one of our most famous players, apart from Lamine Yamal. He had a meme song that was made for him long ago. And he sang that song, and the people in the crowd sang that song back to him, and it was very beautiful to witness all the communion between the players and the people. It was like, it felt like they were like just young fellas having a party in their village.
1: Journalist Clara Nunez, and you can see plenty more on Spain's victory on the sports pages of the BBC website.
5: In 60 Minutes, here on the BBC World Service, we join Assignment in Italy, examining the country's child obesity crisis.
6: Many children are unable to drink regular water. They are going to a Coca-Cola can, Fanta can. Obesity is under-recognized by the families and by the doctors.
5: Then it's time for Outlook.
7: Nigerian-American chef Yawande Kumalafe inherited two things from her family, her love of cooking and sickle cell disease. Food had always been her pleasure and her livelihood. But after a devastating sickle cell crisis took her limbs, it would be food that saved her.
5: And at 3:30 GMT, in the studio, joins the British artist Tom Bailey, trekking the Arctic borderlands.
8: It's desperately backbreaking work,
9: but one that requires a patience I don't have yet. But at the same time, just giving yourself to this beautiful, white, sunny, mild landscape. Everything's kind of dusted like sugar on a cake.
5: All that and more coming up on the BBC World Service.
10: This is the BBC World Service. Coming up after the news, the global story. US Secretary of State Marco Rubio has unveiled plans to dismantle the International Criminal Court He claims the court is an unaccountable body of globalist bureaucrats waging a war on American sovereignty. But what exactly is the ICC? Who is it for? And could it really come after Americans? Join me, Katrina Perry, in 2 minutes.
11: BBC News with Roisin Hasty. The US military says it's launched more attacks on Iran hours after President Trump said the Iranians would pay many times over for every American soldier killed. The strikes were designed to punish the Revolutionary Guard for attacking US forces in Jordan. The Saudi-led coalition in Yemen has vowed to respond firmly to moves to disrupt maritime traffic through the Bab el-Mandeb Strait, the southern gateway to the Red Sea. The Iran-backed Houthis said they would impose a naval blockade on Saudi Arabia. President Trump has imposed 50% tariffs on Canadian goods, including cement and hockey sticks. It's punishment for Canadian discrimination against key US industries. The move risks reigniting a trade war. A Russian warship has carried out live artillery exercises off southwest Britain. They came on the day Andy Burnham took over as Prime Minister. British defence sources declined to say whether the timing was deliberate. Andy Burnham has replaced or moved many of Keir Starmer's ministers. The new Chief Finance Minister is John Healey, who resigned as Defence Minister last month. Mr Burnham has promised a new political and economic model. The Prime Minister of Guyana says at least 27 people died after a ferry sank in the Atlantic. Mark Phillips said he was now confident 179 people had been on board. The chess player Judit Polgár has rejected an offer to become Hungary's next president. The Prime Minister Péter Modrý nominated her after ousting the incumbent Tomás Súlyog. Mr Modrý said he respected her decision. And huge crowds have been celebrating Spain's World Cup football win at a concert in Madrid. The victorious team spent over an hour on stage in Cibeles Square in what's been hailed a triumph for teamwork. Spain defeated Argentina 1-0.
12: For 250 years, Americans have governed ourselves as a free and sovereign people.
10: That's U.S. Secretary of State Marco Rubio.
12: It is the foundation of our shared way of life. But today, powerful people in faraway places want to take that away from us. Halfway across the world, there's an institution that calls itself the International Criminal Court. Maybe you've heard of it. Maybe you haven't. But chances are you don't know the names of its judges, of its prosecutors, or its president. And you shouldn't have to. But as we speak, the ICC and its friends are waging a war against our country.
13: The State Department has released plans to dismantle the ICC brick by brick. But here's the thing. The US isn't and never has been a member of the ICC. So why are successive American administrations so worried about it? From the BBC, I'm Tristan Redmond in London.
14: And I'm Katrina Perry in Washington, D.C., sitting in for Asma Khalid. Today on The Global Story... What exactly is the ICC? Who is it for? And could it really come after Americans?
13: Katrina, thank you so much for stepping in to cover Asma when she takes some well-deserved vacation. Many of our viewers, loyal viewers on the BBC News Channel, already know you very well. But for listeners of this show who may not know you so well, tell us who you are.
14: Sure. Well, thanks for having me, Tristan. Trying to fill in for the great Asma while she's on holidays. I'm based here in Washington, D.C. And as you say, I'm chief presenter on the BBC News Channel. So listeners may know me from that. And I also host the BBC podcast, The President's Path. So when listeners are finished enjoying this one, they can head over there and check that one out.
13: Well, I'm very pleased that we're able to bring our listeners today a conversation that you and I have had with Philippe Sands. Now, Philippe Sands is a human rights lawyer. He's an international law professor and a writer. And he's someone with a particular point of view on international courts. He's been a participant at many of them, representing, for instance, countries like the Gambia, Palestine, Mauritius, and other nations at various international tribunals.
14: Yes, such an interesting man. And he says to understand the State Department's latest plan to dismantle the ICC, what it's thinking about, what its motivations are, you really have to go back to the beginning.
15: Well, just in terms of history, modern international criminal law begins really in 1945 when three global leaders, Franklin Roosevelt, Winston Churchill, and Joseph Stalin, got together at Yalta.
16: The conference is to seal Hitler's fate and establish lasting peace.
15: And decided they would not line up the Nazis and execute them, but rather create the International Military Tribunal for Nuremberg. And with that was born, in the autumn of 1945, the world's first ever international criminal tribunal.
17: You wanted certain people killed, you had to have some organization that would kill them, didn't you? Rome and the rest of them were not killed by Hitler's own hands, nor by yours, were they?
15: That delivered its judgment in the autumn of 1946.
18: Now the defendants know who is to die. But we speak for the millions killed because of them. The burned towns, the widows, the fatherless, and the unspeakable horrors of the murder camps. This was the work of the Führers. Let us now have done with them forever.
15: And then nothing much happened for 50 years until we got the crimes of the former Yugoslavia and Rwanda, when the Security Council, led by the United States, created two new international tribunals. And that catalyzed an effort that had been going on for nearly 50 years to create a permanent standing international criminal court.
19: June 1998. A United Nations proposal to set up an international criminal court has brought ministers from 160 countries around the world to a conference in Rome.
15: I participated in those negotiations in Rome.
19: What the United Nations is proposing is a court with jurisdiction over all countries.
15: And there was then adopted the statute of the International Criminal Court, which came into force 4 years later in 2002.
14: In those negotiations, was there a debate going on about just the level of power that should be given to the court, how far-reaching or otherwise that should be?
15: Yeah. So basically what happened in the negotiations was that the drafters, the negotiators, agreed that the tribunal would have jurisdiction over four international crimes: war crimes, methods and means of warfare, crimes against humanity, the targeting of individuals, and genocide, the targeting of groups. They'd also be given jurisdiction, but only exercisable at a later date, on a fourth crime, the crime of aggression. So the power that was given to the court was limited to these four international crimes, and it was limited to very specific situations. The conduct which is alleged to be a crime must either take place in the territory of a state party, or it must be perpetrated by the national of a state party, or it must be referred to the International Criminal Court by the Security Council. And absent those three situations, basically the court won't have jurisdiction. So it was very narrowly constrained. And what that meant was that if a state chose not to become a party to the Statute of Rome, as it's called, they could not be subject to the jurisdiction of the court in terms of crimes committed on their territory. But we'll come back in due course to what happens if a national of a non-state party commits a crime on the territory of a state party.
13: And Philippe, you're not simply an observer of the court. As you mentioned, you've been an actor in its establishment and an actor in the courtroom ever since. Can you just lay out for us what your involvement with the court's been?
15: So, I teach international law. And so for years, and beginning in particular at the time of the Yugoslav and Rwanda crimes, I became involved in international criminal law. I'm not a criminal lawyer. I'm an international lawyer. That then caused me to be asked by a group of Pacific Island states to join their delegation in the negotiations at Rome. And in fact, so what happened was the Pacific Island states, they were given the task of drafting the preamble to the statute of the International Criminal Court. And that task was then allocated to me and to my colleague, Andrew Clapham. And we did the first draft of the preamble. And we assumed that the bigger countries would, you know, review our preamble and take out any things they didn't like. But they never did that. And so the preamble sort of passed under the radar and was approved pretty much as we drafted it. And then later I got involved in a small number of cases. But it's not my main area of practice.
14: Let's just explain, first of all, because a lot of these acronyms can be confusing. We're talking about the International Criminal Court, which is different to the International Court of Justice, of course. The International Criminal Court is, as you've outlined there, about prosecuting individuals who are accused of very serious crimes. The International Court of Justice is about disputes between countries. But a key part about the ICC is, in a way, not the countries who've signed up to it, but the countries who haven't, many of them incredibly powerful nations: China, Russia, North Korea, Turkey, Israel, and of course, the United States. Why is the US not a member of the International Criminal Court?
15: The US is not a member of the International Criminal Court because I think any president who is inclined to support it knows that they would never get through the US Senate a ratification of the statute. And so no president has proposed it. When it was adopted in 1998, the United States played a very active part in its negotiation. And so they fashioned a statute that was the most acceptable, I suppose, to the president at the time, that was Bill Clinton. In fact, a few months afterwards, Bill Clinton attended a seminar at New York University, and I happened to be there. And at the reception afterwards, I did ask him what his concerns were with the statute of the International Criminal Court. And it was really rather remarkable. He knew particular provisions by heart. And he said, well, I've got a problem, you know, Article X, Article Y. It was really very, very striking. But the bottom line of it was, basically, there's always been a strong strand of opinion in the United States that does not like the idea of international courts exercising jurisdiction either over Americans or in relation to US interests. But just to put this in a historic context, this has been the US position also on many treaties about international criminal law. So the first ever treaty on international criminal law was adopted in December 1948. It's a very famous treaty. It's the Convention on the Prevention and Punishment of Genocide. And the US signed the 1948 Convention on Genocide, but did not ratify it for 40 years. You might ask yourself, why was that? It was a similar concern that the concept of genocide might be used in relation to things that had happened in the United States in the treatment of indigenous communities, American Indians, or in the treatment of African Americans, Black Americans.
13: You're saying that the US didn't sign up to the Genocide Convention because it was worried about the possibility of being pursued for alleged crimes committed in the 19th century against Native American populations. Is that right?
15: Well, or even in the late 20th century in terms of lynchings in the United States and so on and so forth. I mean, to unpack that story, you go to Nuremberg. There were four prosecutors at Nuremberg, one for each of the allied powers, the US, France, Britain, Soviet Union. And the three other countries all urged that the Nazis be convicted of genocide. But Robert Jackson, who's the US prosecutor, and he was on leave as a justice of the US Supreme Court, never mentions the word genocide and never supports the conviction of the Nazis for genocide because he comes under pressure from US Southern senators who are worried that the genocide concept is going to be used, particularly in relation to acts of lynching and other, you know, conduct and crimes committed against African Americans. So it's been a long-standing political issue. Could these crimes be used against us? And so they never ratified it until 40 years after the treaty was adopted. President Reagan made a visit to a cemetery in West Germany, placed some flowers on what he thought was an innocent grave, which turned out to be the grave of an SS officer.
20: Mr. Reagan spent less than 10 minutes in the cemetery beside the graves of soldiers and SS men, which his officials failed to warn him about.
15: And at that point, all hell broke loose.
20: When the president drove through Bitburg, the anger intensified but never became violent.
21: Some old wounds have been reopened, and this I regret very much, because this should be a time of healing.
20: Politically, it was one of the most difficult days of his entire presidency.
15: And to quell the rebellion, they said, no, of course we are opposed to these kinds of acts and we will ratify the Genocide Convention.
13: So the United States was in at the ground floor, Philippe, at least one foot in and one foot out. But how has the US posture to the court evolved since the days of Bill Clinton?
15: Well, I'd say it's been ebbs and flows. I mean, it's very, very peculiar. There's no constant position. They have not ratified it, so they're not parties to it, but that doesn't mean they haven't supported it. So in 2005, 2006, President George W. Bush lent support to the ICC for its investigations of genocide in Sudan. And the support has come much more recently, even. When the International Criminal Court announced the indictment of President Putin of Russia, and Russia is not a party to the ICC statute, and so you may well ask, what jurisdiction do they have over Russian nationals? It comes back to what I explained at the beginning. Because Ukraine is subject to the jurisdiction of the ICC statute, any crime within the jurisdiction of the court that occurs on the territory of Ukraine, irrespective of who commits it, falls within the jurisdiction of the ICC. So if a Russian commits a war crime or crime against humanity in Ukraine, they're within the jurisdiction of the court. The US Senate did something remarkable. It voted 100 votes to zero to support the efforts of the International Criminal Court. And then along come the indictments following the terrible events of October the 7th in Israel and the terrible events that have followed subsequently in Gaza. The indictment by the ICC prosecutor, supported by a panel of three judges of the International Criminal Court, of indictments of three Hamas-named individuals and two Israeli government-named individuals, including Benjamin Netanyahu. And at that point, the US goes ballistic. And so what you see with that, frankly, is an evident double standard. If you're indicting our opponents or our enemies, that's one thing, that's fine. But if you indict our friends or our supporters, that's a real problem.
14: And that brings us to what is happening right now, which is Marco Rubio, the US Secretary of State, writing this big long op-ed in the Wall Street Journal, sending out a press release to back it up, explaining why the US is, to use his words, dismantling the International Criminal Court, which comes down in the last paragraph of his article to the launching of a diplomatic campaign, essentially, is what he's calling for. It seems to be a pressure campaign, pressurizing allies to adopt the US position towards the ICC. They promise they're going to do things like make diplomatic calls to other foreign nations, kind of encouraging them to take the position the US has. Or, and this is perhaps a threatening sentence, countries that enjoy the benefits of the US security umbrella, he says, are called upon to reject the ICC's purported authority to prosecute American officials and servicemen. And also this point about visa, revoking visas and travel bans for ICC personnel. I suppose before we get into just what Marco Rubio is doing there, Philippe, would you be at risk of a sanction or a travel ban from the US State Department?
15: Who knows? I mean, who knows what their policies are? I may be, I may not be.
13: But if you look at Rubio's critiques of the ICC, Philippe, the word that keeps coming up is the word sovereignty. So if the United States isn't a signatory of the International Criminal Court Treaty, why should Americans be prosecuted in theory by the ICC? And likewise, Israel is not a signatory of the ICC. So why should Benjamin Netanyahu be prosecuted by the ICC? The United States would argue, and Israel would also argue, that they have their own functional legal systems that are doing their jobs. And to have a supranational court come in is a violation of their sovereignty. Isn't that a totally fair thing for them to argue?
15: The basic practice, the principle, is very straightforward. I'm a British national. I commit a crime in the United States. I am subject to the jurisdiction of US law. An American comes to the United Kingdom, commits a crime in the United Kingdom. In principle, they're subject to the jurisdiction of English law and of English courts. So a Russian who commits, or allegedly commits, a crime on the territory of Ukraine will be subject to Ukrainian law, and that law grants competence to the International Criminal Court. And that is just an established principle and an established practice. And it's not one that the United States, in other areas, has ever objected to.
14: Philippe, if we come back to the timing of this intervention, I mean, I've heard officials say here in the US and very much off the record, but that this is about somehow some kind of side deal back channeling element to a US-Iran deal that the US is trying to undermine the ICC for Prime Minister Netanyahu because he does have that arrest warrant out for him and he can't travel to all of these countries, and that somehow all of this is interlinked and related to the strikes that the US has been carrying out inside Iran, which we still have very limited information on.
15: It may well be. I'm not privy to that information. I mean, one can see as a negotiating point, you adopt a very far-reaching position to bolster your negotiations, and then you roll back. We've seen it with tariffs. And so it could make sense. The real issue here is that I think Secretary of State Rubio's position is really about attacking the writ of international law more generally, beyond even the Netanyahu situation, and undermining, effectively putting within its sights, the 1945 moment.
14: I mean, if you look in what Marco Rubio is saying, he mentions Border Patrol agents working to remove what he calls violent criminals from our country. We know that there are massive deportations going on in the US at the moment. He says US Marines risking their lives to restore order in the Western Hemisphere. Presumably that's a nod to the removal of Nicolas Maduro from Venezuela.
12: If we stand idle, all of them would be at the mercy of foreign judges thousands of miles away, facing the constant risk of prosecution and even imprisonment for the so-called crime of defending their own country.
14: Do you think they are concerned, to your earlier point about Ukraine and Russia, that some of these U.S. personnel who've been in other countries or have been involved with nationals of other countries, that they have an exposure?
15: Yes, I think they are worried. And I think, to be frank, they're right to be worried. I'm not involved in any of these issues, but I observe and I watch. And I notice, for example, the debate about the US targeting and killing people on boats in the Pacific and in the Caribbean who are alleged to be involved in drug running or drug smuggling or in some way with the narcotics trade. I think in the eyes of some people, that constitutes a crime against humanity. And if it involves territory or areas or perhaps countries which are parties to the statute of the International Criminal Court, then in theory, the issue is not just with border patrol agents, but it's with the Secretary of Defense, it's with the upper echelons of the military, it's perhaps even with the US president himself.
13: Marco Rubio has made this claim that the ICC is biased against the United States. But there is a case to be made, isn't there, from the other direction? There's been a critique for a while that the ICC only indicts and goes after black people from Africa, whether they're militia leaders or armed group leaders or even heads of state, and hasn't pursued enough people from Western nations. What do you make of that?
15: I've expressed that view because up until about 2022, it was the case that the only people who'd been indicted were from Africa and happened to be black. And people who are from Africa and are black do not have a monopoly on international criminality. And I think that element of being conscious of sort of an imbalance in the work of the ICC has been there. But the idea that the ICC is biased against the United States or Britain or the West is really, I think, pretty unsustainable. How many cases are there against US nationals or British nationals? I'm not aware of any. There may be secret indictments, but I doubt it very much. But I think there are fair critiques to be mounted at how the ICC works. I don't think Mr. Rubio's critique is really on point. But certainly the ICC is not immune from criticism in how it has conducted itself over the last 25 years.
14: Marco Rubio also seems to take extreme issue with the people who are in the ICC. I mean, he has a sentence there where he says, the ICC is backed and run by a powerful network of leftist non-government organizations, smug globalists, and hostile third world governments united by their enmity towards the US. What do you say to that? Do you consider yourself one of those smug globalists?
15: Well, I don't know. I don't know whether he considers me to be one of those people, but I personally don't. I mean, I'm a barrister. I act for all sorts of people. I've acted on cases, you know, for the United States, against the United States, for Britain, against Britain. I personally don't think it's really helpful to start attacking lawyers or even entire countries in this ad hominem sort of way. I mean, at the English bar in particular, we act for all sorts of people. I'm sure I think you both know that. Am I proud of all the people I've acted for over the years? No, I'm not. It's our principle of how we function. I mean, I'm in a curious situation, you know. I'm married to an American. I have three American children. Why would I have an enmity toward the US? I've been going there for 50 years. No, absolutely not. What I regret is that the country that has done so much for the rule of law that I care about seems, at least for this moment, to have taken its eye off the rule of law. And I'm not starry-eyed about the US role or the British role or the role of other countries. They've done some good things and they've done some not so good things. But basically, without the US, we wouldn't have this system of international criminal law that we have today.
14: Do you think his campaign can work then? Can the US dismantle the ICC?
15: I mean, you know, time will tell, but my own sense is that what you're seeing here is actually expressions not of strength, but of weakness. And maybe three or four countries will say, gosh, it's too big a price to pay for our relations with the United States, and so we'll withdraw from the International Criminal Court. But my hunch is, no, this causes most other countries to double down, because at the end of the day, there is no country in the world that is more dependent on a system of international rules and treaties than the United States. Its well-being economically, its political strength has been constructed off a system of international treaties that it very largely played a lead role in elaborating. And I think over time, that will come to be seen again. You know, one of the things that made me smile was when I saw the memorandum between the US and Iran and the bit that dealt with the Straits of Hormuz. It is the United States that inserted respect for applicable rules of international law. Because ultimately, you know, if you get rid of these rules, and that includes the rules of international criminal law, you undermine the system. And I think it's going to be the US as much as anyone else that will suffer from that.
13: Philippe Sands, thank you so much. It's been great to talk this through with you.
15: No, thank you very much for having me on.
14: Thank you for your time.
13: That was the human rights lawyer Philippe Sands. Over the weekend, New York Mayor Zoran Mamdani was asked by the New York Times what would happen if Prime Minister Netanyahu visited for the UN General Assembly in September.
0: Look, I believe that Prime Minister Netanyahu belongs in The Hague. He's a war criminal who has been charged by the International Criminal Court.
13: But Mamdani said it was unclear whether he could legally order the police to arrest Netanyahu, as he'd previously said he would. He said he was exploring the legal possibilities.
0: Whatever the law allows me to do in New York City, that's what we will do, but we won't be writing our own laws to that end.
13: Netanyahu has previously called the ICC a kangaroo court and called on Mamdani to focus on issues closer to home. That's it from us for today. If you like the show, a reminder that The Global Story is also a podcast. You can find us wherever you listen. We'll be back again tomorrow. We'll see you then. Thanks for listening. Cheerio.
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0: they're out, like, why is your body reacting in this way? And in that, she would understand it both from a medical perspective and from a plant perspective. And I remember my parents driving maybe like two towns away to like Ibadan, which is like just outside of Lagos, because there was a man outside of Lagos that was taking care of sickle cell patients. And they came back with all these different herbs and all these tonics. And like growing up, my eyes were always yellow, completely yellow. And people would look at me and like pinch me like, oh my God, why is this child's eyes yellow? And my mom would sort of like skirt around the issue. And she finally would be like, they have sickle cell. That's why their eyes are yellow.
1: Because like, it was you and your siblings.
0: Yeah, and my brother. Mm-hmm. Yeah, my older brother. And then their faces would crumble. Oh my God, I'm so sorry. And it just was never something that I saw was a limiting factor.
1: Mm-hmm. And I mean, as a kid, how else, you mentioned the yellow eyes, right? That was one of these symptoms. How else would the disease affect you?
0: I knew that sports were an issue. You know, I'm smiling because I really wanted to be a runner. I really love running. First of all, my form was absolutely ridiculous. And I would run with my long limbs scattered everywhere. And that, in my mind, was perfect running. And I laugh now because I remember the first time I did that with my younger brother. And he just stopped and looked at me like, are you serious? And I for me, like, that was joyful, you know. But I would also get really tired just often in my day and instantly want to just lay down, paralyzed, like, not do anything. Like, so I had this relationship with my body that I understood that the more I rest, the more physical things I can do.
1: When you were little, were you already experiencing the severe pain episodes associated with sickle cell, or would that come later?
0: It did happen a few times when we were little. And I think I only remember once having to go to the hospital for either my brother or I. And in those instances, my parents will try to go get blood for us, even when we're in the hospital. Like, we'll get transferred to a hospital, but they were tasked with the task of finding blood that fit our blood type.
1: Oh, wow.
0: And they would, like, scan the streets of Lagos late at night. And I only remember two instances, one for my brother and one for me, that happened, where they had to go search for blood. And my dad eventually would find it and come home triumphant, like come back to the hospital triumphant. Like, I got it. Mm-hmm. And I only remember that in two instances throughout my childhood. And so I knew that access to blood was important. I also understood that I couldn't accept just any blood.
1: This condition, it was something you lived with from the very start and had to learn to live with. Mm-hmm. You were incredibly young when you left Nigeria and moved to the U.S. You were 16, right? You were still a kid.
0: Yes.
1: What do you remember, you know, of those first days and weeks in America?
0: I remember the thrill and the ecstasy of getting on a flight. It was my first time on a plane. I remember the thrill of landing in the U.S. because my mom was with me. And I remember just holding onto her, like holding her hand. I remember landing at the Newark International Airport in Newark, New Jersey. And I think that when I was that young, I've always been really good at masking. And so showing emotion and fear was not necessarily something that I could freely do. And so I believe that I went into myself and just observed. I became an observer. My aunt picked us up, and like, that's it. Like, I was in the U.S.
1: Yeah, new life.
0: And I was new life. I just could not conceive of it.
1: Your brother, your older brother, Olumide, was already in the U.S. when you came, when you moved out there. What do you remember of him during this time? You know, how was he adjusting to this new American life?
0: He wasn't really adjusting, but he was doing it. He was my absolute hero. You know, he would come visit, and he was in college in Maryland at that time. And I remember the first time I saw him, and he came out of the train station, and he was tall. He was so tall. He looked like he had grown like a whole like foot. And his voice was so deep, and he just was not the child I remembered anymore. He was like, he looked like a man. And it was exciting to see him again. It was, and like, I felt like if anything else happened in the world, at least I had him.
1: Yeah.
0: In the very least, I had him. And he saw me. He always saw me.
1: And in this kind of period of transition, you know, these first few months of living in the U.S., were you cooking? Was that something, I don't know, that you did to feel more connected to home?
0: I was trying to cook. I wasn't very successful. My aunt didn't enjoy my cooking.
1: No.
0: At all. But it was when I was living with her that I came across a pamphlet of the CIA, the Culinary Institute of America. And I was in the middle of applying to the college where my brother was attending in Maryland. And I remember holding onto that pamphlet and thinking to myself, oh my gosh, like, wow, I could study to be a chef. I just kept repeating that to myself.
1: That's and so that, interesting that that know, was like, I, like a bolt from the blue when your whole family had worked in food.
0: Exactly. But, you know, like I didn't see Black chefs. Like all the chefs that I could see either on TV or in the pamphlets and around me were all white chefs with like tall hats.
1: About a year after you moved to the U.S., Olumide passes away after a sickle cell crisis. You were so young. I mean, he was so young. How do you begin to make sense of what had happened to your brother?
0: Oh, man, I didn't make sense of it at all. My parents were called in. We got the phone call at my aunt's house where I was staying at that time. We were both staying, Olumide and myself. We were there for the summer. We had gone to the beach. And we had, it was one of the rare times that we felt together that we could relax, because another element to this story is that my aunt wasn't very kind to us. And to her, we were somewhat of a burden. And it was a difficult time for her as well. But it was, I'm not sure why she accepted to have us with her, because my parents were always willing to take us back. So we went to the beach, a rare moment of like fun. We came back and his ankles were hurting. And I immediately knew, I'm like, this is a sickle cell crisis. And I immediately started doing all the things that we did, drink water, like stay hydrated. And after probably 2 days of this happening, I would go into his room, I would feed him, make sure he was eating, make sure he was breathing. And finally, I was like, babe, we have to go to the hospital. And so we went to the emergency room. And in the emergency room, I remember him having to sit in a wheelchair because he could not move. And I just kept like holding his hand, whatever I could do to be with him, I was doing. And eventually my aunt comes around. And so she took me home. So there was no one with him in the hospital. He eventually got a bed, and I wish that I had been persistent enough to say I could just stay here with him.
1: Yeah. And you were just a teenager.
0: Yeah, I was just a teenager. And the next morning we got the call that he had passed on. And it blew my mind. It didn't make sense. And to this day, I still have difficulty believing that that happened, because I understand sickle cell to an extent where now I can say that it was either he didn't get enough fluids, he didn't get oxygen, or he didn't get blood. the right blood. And if even that, like, yes, the pain has to be

0: passed up the chance to make money out of the discovery.
1: We discussed it and genuinely felt that could make a big difference to the field if we gave this away, and it could really help our careers and our research here as well. So we really feel like it can really benefit this technology, hopefully. There's like sort of say 10 components that go together, but how you assemble them can be quite important. So it was really important that we sent out like an IKEA style instruction manual to our participants, and I think they followed it quite well. Yeah.
2: Flow battery research is not always reproducible. It's fun to know that the things that we've made here are out there and that we're all working together to improve standards in flow batteries.
0: And that could help reduce our greenhouse gas emissions.
2: If flow batteries are scaled up to the size that they are in other places in the world, like China, in principle, we could be storing a large quantity of our renewable electricity in flow batteries. It doesn't have to be the silver bullet, the one-size-fits-all, but it could definitely play a huge component of the solution for storing renewable energy.
3: Dr. Josh Bailey ending that report by Louise Cullen. And you can see pictures of the prototype battery together with a DIY-style instruction manual and wider analysis about the opportunities for renewable energy use around the world. That is all on our website, bbcnews.com. Stay with us. I'll have a summary of all the latest world news next, but that's it for now from me and the team on the newsroom.
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6: Miguel introduced me to people I'll never be able to meet on my own. 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
8: Can a slow trek across the Arctic borderlands be a work of art in itself? Theatre maker Tom Bailey wants to give nature a voice as he skis and pulls a sled across the melting landscape of Norway, Russia, Finland and Sweden. Will he cross frozen waterways before they melt? And how does wearing a reindeer skin help him to write poetry on his slow journey? Join me, Jo Morris, for In the Studio after the news.
3: BBC News with Oliver Conway. The US military says it struck Iranian command centres, missile launch sites and air defence systems in its 10th consecutive night of attacks. It said they were aimed at degrading Iran's ability to continue interfering with shipping in the Strait of Hormuz. The US insists commercial vessels are moving through the waterway. Iran says it struck two oil tankers which are now on fire in the strait. Meanwhile, the Saudi-led coalition in Yemen has vowed to respond firmly to any disruption to maritime traffic in the Red Sea after the Iran-backed Houthi movement in Yemen threatened to shut off a key waterway. Such a move could further hamper global oil supplies. President Trump has announced 50% tariffs on a range of Canadian goods, from cement to hockey sticks. The White House said the measures would come into force in 30 days. Canada has said it is ready to intensify discussions. A Russian warship has carried out live artillery exercises off southwest Britain. They came on the day that Andy Burnham took over as the new British Prime Minister. Defence sources declined to say whether the timing was deliberate. Mr. Burnham has replaced or moved many of Keir Starmer's ministers from the former government. John Healey becomes the new finance minister, the Chancellor. Ed Miliband is foreign secretary. Shabana Mahmood is staying on as home secretary. The government of Chile says floods and landslides caused by heavy rains have killed at least 10 people. Storms that began last week have caused extensive damage across the country. And the United States has condemned China for allegedly injuring a Filipino sailor at a shoal in the disputed South China Sea. A US statement described it as dangerous and aggressive. Beijing lays claim to almost all the South China Sea. And that's the latest BBC News.
9: Theatre is an odd art form for me because so much of it happens closed off from nature. You go into a black studio under heavy stage lights. There's a sort of certain fabricated artifice that shuts nature out. For me, I'm finding myself that I need that connection with nature more and more.
8: For Tom Bailey, the journey is the art. He's about to cross the Arctic borderlands of Norway, Russia, Finland and Sweden, all 600 kilometres, by ski, sled, foot and boat. It's deliberately slow. He'll be taking photos, recording voice notes and gathering materials, stories and emotions from this rapidly changing landscape. This is the documentary, In the Studio, from the BBC World Service, where we investigate the creative process. I'm Jo Morris, and today I'm following theatre maker Tom on his icy trek from Kirkenes in the far north to Stamsund in the Norwegian Lofoten Islands. But before he sets out, he needs to prepare.
10: Hello, hey.
8: Hi, Tom, I'm Jo.
10: Yeah, nice to meet you.
8: Good to meet you.
10: Yeah, come in. Thanks
8: Thank
10: for
8: you.
10: Making the journey. We are going up to the top of the house. That's my kit packing room.
8: How many floors are we going up?
10: Going up three floors, just this little garret at the top of the house. And welcome to the...
8: Well, you've got a lot of kit, haven't you?
10: A lot of kit. At some point, I'm going to need to swap out. The winter stuff will be carried in a sled behind me.
8: But, where do we start? I mean...
10: Well, big down jacket, waterproof trousers, petrol stove. I've got a camping kettle, survival bag, a head torch. Got some Compeed, so for those blisters that I know are going to happen, that are going to bring tears to my eyes. These are my super warm mittens.
8: And what are you expecting the temperature to be? Do you know?
10: At the beginning, anywhere between minus 35 and plus 5. Perhaps most days to hover maybe around minus 15.
8: What are you like in the cold, Tom?
10: Sadly, my circulation in my hands and feet is not great, so it's going to be very difficult to put up the tent. I guess that brings me to my lovely reindeer skin.
8: I mean, what is this? Yeah, this you've got a whole reindeer skin.
10: There's a whole reindeer skin. Up in northern Norway and Finland, like, reindeer herding is the main source of industry for, say, Sami people. So the reason for taking it is to actually kind of fit in with part of the artwork that we're looking to do.
8: What are you using it for?
10: Potentially wearing it at some points. It's very, very useful to have out to maybe sit on or to keep warm. Or
8: how are you going to wear it? Show me.
10: maybe it's, I think this could become some sort of cape or something if I need to keep warm.
8: I mean, it suits you.
10: Well, I found myself loving this kind of pattern on the inside of the skin. Mm. It's really quite beautiful and kind of fits into a theme of marking and mapping, which is going to be a core part of this journey. So that takes me to trying to find a persona that I feel asks an important artistic question, but also allows me to play a bit as a theatre person. So I guess one of the big questions for me right now is, at a time of climate change, how can nature be represented within our democratic system? I'm journeying as me, but also exploring as I go this idea that it's a lost reindeer on a migration journey to kind of explore and critique the way that these humans have put geopolitical borders on space. So looking at space and geography from the animal perspective is something that allows license to play, but also a very serious question about how can nature, and or reindeer in this case, be represented in human democratic systems.
8: So you're imagining yourself as a lost reindeer?
10: Yeah, I guess imagining myself as this kind of journeying reindeer that has taken on a human form for a specific purpose. I don't know if you've come across this thing called the Arctic Council. I mean, it's all over the news right now because of what Donald Trump's saying about, you know, claiming Greenland and all of this. And it's brought this whole question of what is the Arctic and who owns it? Currently, we've got this big bit of sea ice, i.e. the Arctic, that is melting quite fast, and that's unclaimed. It's open sea. It's a big geopolitical question. What goes on there affects everyone in the world.
8: How do you feel about being by yourself?
10: Yeah, I to be honest, I'm a bit of a hermit. I think there's loneliness and there's solitude, isn't there? And solitude is about feeling communion with other things, maybe more than human things.
8: How comfortable is it for you, Tom, not knowing exactly what you're going to be doing?
10: Well, I guess I need to have a plan of where I'm going to go, but ultimately you don't know what's going to happen. And that's almost like an open rehearsal, because I make devised theatre that is about improvisation to develop a script or a show. I'm not the kind of guy that needs a script right from the start and that, right, these are my lines, this is what I'm doing. I can trust in that openness and playfulness to find something. It's about documenting what happens. There's no right or wrong way for this to go. My own body, the conditions, the landscape, recording that in as faithful a way as possible. But yeah, I'm nervous.
11: You're nervous?
10: Yeah, I think just with an extreme environment as that, having a protocol in place for, you know, what you need to do to make sure you survive.
11: So how many layers are you wearing on the first day?
10: Well, if it's a minus 15 day, then, you know, just a couple of layers. If it swings proper cold, then I'm going to be fully bunkered down in my reindeer outfit and my down jacket and about five layers.

0: A Tuesday morning, it's the fourth day into my journey, and this is by far and above the most challenging conditions that I'll encounter. So I'm actually completely alone in the kind of borderland between Norway and Finland. Just as a bit of context, the snow is so rotten because it's so warm here that you just fall through. So if you're going to pull a sled across the snow, you have to leave early in the morning, which is what I did when it was still frozen, and you have to, make your own tracks. Kind of go out and back 100 to 200 metres skiing without the sled, compress the snow, and then back along. Especially through undulating forest, it's desperately backbreaking work, but one that requires a kind of, a patience I don't have yet. But at the same time, just giving yourself to this beautiful, white, sunny, mild landscape. Everything's kind of dusted like sugar on a cake. But I found a snowmobile track, which in these snow terms means absolute heaven, because a snowmobile has compressed the snow on the edge of a lake somewhere, which actually looks to be dangerously melting, so I don't think I want to cross it. I'm just going to follow this and see where it takes me. All right. Okay. So I'm on day six, I guess. As maybe anticipated, I'm behind progress. Wow, the conditions are something else. I'm currently wading and pulling my sled through the incredibly unforgiving snow. So slow. I'm crossing Lake Inari. So I'm in these vast stretches of open expanse. One level, it's quite terrifying. You feel so tiny, like your thoughts would just be crushed as if they were tiny bits of glass. You'd just be blown away or swept away by the wind. I haven't seen a person all day. In fact, I haven't seen a person in 3 days. So, yeah. Wait. Let me take a break.
1: I felt a bit worried about Tom when I heard that voice note, so I was keen to catch up with him on a video call.
2: So I'm in a town called, I think it's pronounced Inari. It is right in the north of Finland. The big story is that the temperatures are much warmer than is usual. The snow is melting faster. There just hasn't been a lot of snowfall for March. Everyone's saying it's almost like we're 2 months ahead of what's usual.
1: So the warmer conditions have actually made the journeying tougher?
2: Yes. Tougher from the level of physical exertion to drag the sled through rubbish snow. I guess not having to battle minus 10, minus 20 degrees has been a bit easier.
1: Tell me about your blisters.
2: Yeah, ski boots, blisters, medium rare, shall we say. They're really painful on the first couple of days break. You know, we went to a local Sami tradition, the local reindeer race yesterday. Everyone was there in like big boots and stuff, and I was just there with my sandals, like airing my blisters. They're like little maps, little skin landscapes in themselves. I've got a few days here in NRE to research and connect with local culture, but hopefully heal blisters before the next stage of the journey. I hadn't realised until I went to the Cedar Museum today that a lot of the route that I'm following has either in present or historically been part of reindeer herding migration routes. It feels like that's a really nice find to kind of further give the journey and the route take a bit of meaning from the inland to the sea. Reindeer are so present up here, the landscape and in the life of herders, in pretty much the same way that cows are important and present in Britain.
1: How much has your experience with nature and your interaction informed the process?
2: Yeah, a lot. I think there was a quote by Mike Tyson on boxing, like, every fighter has a plan until they get punched in the face. You can plan all the artwork you want beforehand, but then if the landscape punches you in the face, it's about just reacting to that. the body's still earning something and learning and being able to respond to that landscape by being in it and not just like looking at it from a window. Even though I feel like I've had no time to try and respond artistically, my body's been kind of forced to in a very beautiful way.
3: I know I'm doing the journey conceptually, but I think there's like a bit of more of an artistic, deeper sense of like needing to find the me in the journey. When do I really feel it, a heart to like respond to this place through writing or through voice? I trust will come, but I just have to keep trying ideas. Take it a bit slower.
4: There's deep pleasure in just walking through energylessness into energy, existing like a kind of tiny caterpillar in the middle of the day, crawling across the surface of something huge and big in a kind of timelessness.
5: I'm standing on top of this river, so I'm kind of hoping that the ice holds out. If you get this recording, it probably will have done.
1: As well as artistic curiosity, there's another, more personal reason for Tom's journey.
6: Well, when I was a kid, I had a brain tumour, and then fortunately was sort of diagnosed with lymphoma. So there was a kind of recurrence of cancer. It was a different kind of cancer. I was 36 at the time, and that was a bit of a shock to the system. So I pretty much on the tail end of COVID was having to isolate because I was going through a very strong form of chemotherapy. It was tough, and I got very, very ill because of this pneumonia, so I could hardly breathe. It sucked, absolutely. And added with that sense that you just don't know if you're going to come through it. Maybe there's a sense that actually nature becomes a companion during the illness.
1: So when you remember when you were going through chemo, was there a strong desire to connect with nature at that point then? Or?
6: Yeah, very much so. There was nowhere else I could really live because I couldn't be with people. So I rented a little hut and I found actually a market garden that I could volunteer at. It was quite a frosty, cold winter, and so in the mornings you just see everything covered in this crystallized frost, which was quite beautiful. It got me really thinking about patterns in nature. That almost made me feel quite held in a way. There's something much bigger going on here.
0: Article 1, a place outside a cabin somewhere. This is an encampment. On the horizon, just fir trees, pinpricking the air like a tiny bed of nails. How gently the snow river slides, still. How trees hold silence on the melt.
1: This is the documentary In the Studio from the BBC World Service. I'm Jo Morris, and today I'm following environmental theatre maker Tom Bailey.
4: So I've come to the close of the second stage of the journey between Inari and Enontekio. I'm camping on a huge, wide river before heading on a few kilometres to the Swedish-Finnish border river, where I'm going to pause my journey for a few days of work. I feel like my body is an hourglass tipped up the last few days as I decided to shift my rhythm, journey through the night to avoid the heat in the middle of the day and the melting ice. And what light I saw. I feel like I've been party to every kind of colour on the spectrum, and colours that I didn't even know existed. The light does that something to you. Kind of pulls you up by a thread up here. This high magic tingling, holding, listening Arctic light.
1: It's not just Tom's impressions fueling him creatively as he treks through Arctic landscapes. Although he sometimes doesn't see anyone for days, when he does, he seeks their views.
5: Okay,
6: I'm going to ask a slightly odd question. I'm very interested in the Arctic region as a whole. Maybe in the news, Donald Trump talking about Greenland and all of this. How does that make you feel when he says that? And what is the Arctic region for you?
7: That's a lucky thing that USA and Donald Trump are quite far away. I'm not concerned about that. But what I'm concerned is climate changing and global warming, because it's changing our way of living, mostly in fishing, maybe in hunting and in reindeer herding.
8: Tash, can you come out a sec? It's just to say a hello to Joe, who works for the BBC.
9: Hi, Joe.
10: Hi, Tash.
1: The majority of this trek is Tom on his own, but at different points along his route, he's arranged to meet his artistic partner, designer Natasha Soonchild.
10: How are you?
9: Good, thank you. After like however many weeks of blue skies, we've just had some snow come through. And even in the shadows, it's still so blinding. There is this kind of fluorescent quality to being outdoors that is really hard on the eyes.
8: And the fact that we've just had like about 10 days of nothing but sun has made photography actually really hard, because you're just dealing with this complete sheer whiteout and horrible shadows the whole day. And you've got these tiny pockets at either end of the day where you're like, right, let's get out and do some photography.
10: So how's the work going? What have you been working on? What themes?
9: I've been working on some masks. We kind of were asking ourselves, what can we anticipate to be meeting up in the Arctic? So we have done ice/snow. You can even find lingonberries and blueberries under the snow when you're walking through snow landscapes, and your footprints can kind of like burst them, and you've got these like pink bursts. Night is about the profound relationship to darkness that a place like the Arctic has. We have forest, and we will be doing sea as well.
6: Yeah, sea's going to make an appearance, a cameo at the end.
10: And you're going to be meeting these characters on their way to the Arctic Council.
9: Yeah, the way I see it is that they are clothing themselves for this purpose, taking this form as of this moment, but could change. I like that they are kind of on a journey as well. Aurora is based around the image of a fox. I was doing research into different folk stories and beliefs. One of the Sami stories is that the aurora is created by this Arctic fox running through the hills, and its tail sparks the aurora. The ice character is loosely based around an owl, and we were trying to kind of like create it that it was carrying something. Mm-hmm. It's really fascinating to read about what is being uncovered in the ice as the ice melts here in the Arctic.
11: Being like gases held in permafrost, to like old skulls or old mammoths slowly uncovered by the melting ice.
9: We actually photographed that on Lake Inari. We both wear the costume, so we both get a chance to take photographs. I've also been experimenting with ice dyeing.
10: Wow, what's that?
9: So this is it in process. With silks, you have to mordant the silk, which creates a bite on the surface of the fabric.
10: So then the dye will take?
9: Yeah. I've been going out to different places to collect snow and ice. You can't predict how it's going to melt, but it pulls the dye through the fabric. It goes on all little journeys, but the lovely thing is that it's completely unpredictable. It's the way that the ice is melting that I feel echo the landscape here.
10: How will you use those pieces?
9: Well, I think I'm going to use some of those pieces in Aurora, the character. A lot of the ice dyeing, when you look at it, looks like an aerial view of what you would imagine the landscape looks like from above. And using the white silk, you've already got the element of snow in there, built into the fabric. But it is also changing.
6: Trees are moving north.
9: As the ice melts.
11: I walked through the night one night. It didn't even get dark.
10: When we spoke in the early days of this project, that you wanted to listen to the landscape. What have you heard so far?
11: I think in this refreezing process, the lake groans and cracks and creaks like this old beast. It feels alive. Like Tash thought it was a bear at first. It took me a while to like work out what it was.
10: And you've been recording some of the dripping as well.
8: Yeah, I mean, it's a season of melt, seeing how pockets of lands emerge from the snow, all this pine forest around. It's got the most incredible reverb. You really do hear the most wonderful echo. It's just been very pleasant to call out or whistle out and have the forest speak back to you. Days and days of just walking by myself.
10: Have you been wearing the costume?
8: I have. It's like a guilty night secret. I've enjoyed having to travel as a human by day and then in the evenings get the reindeer skin out and get the antlers out. The antlers on this section took a bit of a battering, but I've got myself a new set of antlers.
10: And how does the reindeer costume then help you access those other things?
8: I'm trying not to be like scientific about it. I mean, I could, for instance, look up a whole load of biology about reindeers. How does reindeer smell? I think maybe I'm keen now to like just follow instinct. How does this thing make me feel? It gives a little bit like the silence that I described, an immense sense of readiness and looking. The deer, I feel, has an energy that looks and observes with immense detail. It watches everything and it moves gently and silently through places and through landscape.
1: Tom's been invited to a local Sami gathering and he's keen to hear from members of this indigenous community who say their way of life is under threat.
12: Okay, let's go into the land.
0: I've got a question for you both. If you were to had the possibility for one thing in nature to be represented at the Arctic Council, nature could turn up, what would that be?
13: For me, I feel like the sea. It would be the sea. Of course, I'm coming from an island, but also we know too little about the sea and be treating it so bad the last decades, and also because we don't see it. Of course, it's easy to not understand or not having a thought or taking care of it. The forest you can actually see, or you can relate to it in another way, or even the mountains with the mines.
0: Yeah. And if sea were to take on a human form, what would it look like?
13: It would be something that would be very attractive and scary at the same time.
0: Okay.
13: But I don't know how to...
14: It would look like you. Blue and beautiful.
0: Great. Okay, so thank you guys. That's been a total pleasure. Wicked, wicked, wicked.
8: I wiggle westwards towards the Lofoten Islands and towards the sea. Somewhere along there, in about 10 or so days' time, I'll meet Tash again and we'll do another few days' work.
4: There's something about wanting to find a way through to something else. It swims inside me, wanting to find the beauty of compressed snow.
6: There's so much to take in this 2 months. The project itself, it's not finished. We're going to need a kind of post-production. And I think both Tash and I are dreaming into that moment where, you know, we get to sit back and kind of develop this research into a fully-fledged artwork or artworks. So, yeah, looking forward to Stamsund. I think Stamsund will be very much a kind of raw and rough presentation of the journey itself from the point of view of the deer. I'll have 5 to 7 days to present an interpretation from, you know, hundreds to thousands of shots and pick 60 of the best that maybe articulate a storyboard of the journey. And then present that at an international theatre festival in a workshop format, which I'm a little bit nervous about. And it's obviously a decent festival and I'm very excited and honoured and to present what I'm doing there. Quite how it will be interpreted, like an English guy doing a very long journey as a deer across several countries in a changing season. You know, maybe that will get a thumbs up or a thumbs down, but I'm excited just to share, see what people's response is to the journey and the themes I'm trying to explore. Yeah, so that's the update on how the artwork is going. All right.
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17: The people versus the powerful property developers in one of Europe's poorest countries. 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
18: Hello and welcome to Newsday on the BBC World Service with Anne Soy in Nairobi and Rob Young in London.
19: The Lebanese army has begun taking charge of security in three southern villages. It's part of a deal with the US to secure an Israeli withdrawal and the disarmament of Hezbollah. We'll speak to a Lebanese lawmaker.
18: We'll also speak to Canada's Minister for Sport about the legacy of co-hosting this year's World Cup.
19: President Trump has announced 50% trade tariffs on various Canadian goods, including hockey sticks, in retaliation for Canadian treatment of US cars, dairy and alcohol.
18: We're also going to be speaking to one of the demonstrators in India who police fired tear gas at to try to stop thousands of protesters demanding the education minister's resignation. We'll start the hour, though, with a bulletin of the latest news.
20: BBC News with Roisin Hasty. The US military says it struck Iranian command center's missile launch sites and air defense systems in its 10th consecutive night of attacks. Iran has continued to hit back, targeting US bases in the region and commercial ships. James Reed reports.
21: US Central Command said the latest strikes were, once again, aimed at degrading Iran's ability to interfere in shipping in the Strait of Hormuz. The Americans insist that commercial vessels are still passing through the waterway. But Iran is still targeting them, with the Revolutionary Guard saying two oil tankers were ablaze after being hit. It's also continued its attacks on US bases in the region. So far, neither US bombing nor President Trump's threats of escalation have broken Iran's resolve to control the strait and the energy supplies that flow through it.
20: The Saudi-led coalition in Yemen has vowed to respond firmly to any move to disrupt maritime traffic through the Bab al-Mandeb Strait, the southern gateway to the Red Sea. The announcement follows a declaration by the Iran-backed Houthi movement that it would impose a naval blockade on Saudi Arabia. Kashyar Janedi from BBC Persian explains the implications.
22: Bab al-Mandeb is a very important strait, equal to Strait of Hormuz maybe, and Houthis, who are considered to be Iranian proxies, they are trying to put pressure on the export of oil from Saudi Arabia. What these Houthis are trying to do is putting pressure on the Saudi oil exports, further increasing pressure on the Americans because they believe that this will help jack up energy prices in the global market.
20: President Trump has announced 50% tariffs on a range of Canadian goods from cement to hockey sticks. The White House said the measures, which come into force in 30 days, were in retaliation for what it called discrimination against US cars, dairy and alcohol. Here's our North America correspondent, Peter Bowes.
23: It's prompted an immediate response posted on X by Mark Carney, the Canadian Prime Minister, who says, in part, Canada believes in the benefits of free and fair trade, as evidenced by, he says, our new government signing more than 20 new economic and security partnerships. He goes on, this trade dispute has raised costs for families, particularly in the US. He says Canada stands ready to engage intensively to address outstanding issues with the US to the mutual benefit of our citizens.
20: A Russian warship has carried out a live artillery exercise 40 nautical miles off the coast of southwest Britain. The drills came on the day Andy Burnham took over as Prime Minister. British defence sources declined to comment on whether the timing was deliberate. You're listening to the latest world news from the BBC. Human Rights Watch has urged the Indian authorities to investigate alleged police excesses in Delhi after officers forcibly dispersed thousands of protesters who were trying to march towards Parliament. Police haven't commented on the claim but say their personnel also suffered injuries. Arunadeh Mukherjee reports from Delhi.
2: Violent scenes played out on the streets of Delhi as the police used canes and tear gas to disperse the crowd. Social media is flooded with videos of protesters showing their injuries. Under pressure, a senior minister met representatives of the protest movement but gave no assurances. The march came after weeks of peaceful protests over exam paper leaks and problems with India's education system. The sheer number of people on Delhi streets on Monday has been the most visible expression of public dissent against three-time Prime Minister Narendra Modi in recent years.
20: The government of Chile says floods and landslides caused by heavy rains have killed at least 10 people. Storms that began last week have caused extensive damage across the country, including the Atacama Desert in the north. Many communities have been cut off. Chile's government has declared a state of catastrophe in the worst-hit areas. The Prime Minister of Guyana says at least 27 people have died after a ferry sank off the Atlantic coast on Saturday night. Prime Minister Mark Phillips said he was now confident that 179 people had been on board. He told reporters that the focus was on finding survivors, adding, "We still have hope." 69 people have been rescued. The Hungarian grandmaster chess player Judit Polgár has rejected the offer of becoming the country's next president. The Prime Minister Péter Modrý nominated her after his government ousted Tomáš Sulyk from the largely ceremonial role. They'd accused him of being a puppet of Viktor Orbán. Mr. Modrý said he regretted but respected Ms. Polgár's decision. BBC News.
18: Thank you very much indeed for that bulletin. Hello, you're with Newsday from the BBC World Service, live from Nairobi with Anne Soy, and from London with me, Rob Young. Thanks very much for joining us today.
19: Coming up this half hour, we've got stories for you from Lebanon, Canada and India.
18: Isaac Fannin is going to be looking at the legacy of the World Cup. He's going to be speaking to Canada's sports minister.
19: And in business, we'll be speaking to a self-styled cockroach, his own term for his own movement, with our business presenter Achana Shukla joining us from Mumbai. And as ever, we welcome your messages. Our text number is +44 77 86 20 50 85. To the Middle East now, and the US has undertaken a fresh round of strikes against Iran, with Washington saying that the aim is to further degrade Tehran's ability to strike commercial shipping in the Strait of Hormuz. President Donald Trump has also said that Iran would pay many times over for the deaths of U.S. service personnel. It comes after three U.S. soldiers died in Iran and Jordan following Iranian drone and missile attacks on American interests there. Earlier, Iran's President Masoud Pezeshkian said that a full-scale war is being fought with the U.S. Tehran has also confirmed that it had targeted sites in Bahrain, Jordan and Syria.
18: Meanwhile, the United States has announced the implementation of what it's calling pilot zone operations in southern Lebanon, where the Lebanese armed forces are deploying in place of withdrawing Israeli troops. It comes as Lebanon's President Joseph Aoun is in Washington to meet President Trump on Tuesday, as Beirut looks for the United States to back the end of the fighting between Israel and the Iranian-backed Hezbollah group and secure Israel's withdrawal from the south of Lebanon. Well, I've been speaking to David Hale, the former American ambassador to Lebanon.
3: Well, as part of an agreement that was reached on June 26 between America, Israel, and Lebanon, based on some of the lessons learned from the previous ceasefire, in which there had been a great deal of a sort of expectation that the Lebanese armed forces alone could disarm Hezbollah, that didn't prove to be the case. So I think that now the new concept is that there can be these pilot zones, as you mentioned, in which the Israeli Defense Forces clear out Hezbollah, The Americans come in and verify that that has happened, and the Lebanese army comes in and takes control of the territory so that the Israelis can withdraw. And, you know, it's a pretty sensible approach to this. You can build trust and confidence and actually do the job of clearing out the Iranian-backed Hezbollah militia.
18: And so the idea then is that this is a pilot. They look at these number of areas, and if it works, it would be expanded, because there has been an awful lot of questions about whether the Lebanese military is just capable of holding ground.
3: Yeah, I mean, I met with the Lebanese president today. He's here in Washington, and I saw a group of people in a private setting, and we had a discussion of this, and he's very confident that the Lebanese army is capable of doing this. So this is a phased approach. It's conditions-driven. It gives the Lebanese army the opportunity to, you know, come into these areas as Hezbollah moves out. And then there's another component to this, by the way, which includes international financial assistance, reconstruction help, humanitarian relief to these zones as the Israelis move out. There'll be not just the Lebanese army moving in, but also that kind of support that's needed to rebuild the basics of a society that are needed, of course, to allow people to come back to their homes.
18: And when President Aoun meets Donald Trump, he's likely to ask Donald Trump to push Israel, its ally, to complete a full withdrawal of Lebanese territory. Do you think we are likely to get to that, to a situation where the Lebanese military is able to hold its own territory and not allow it to be taken over again by Hezbollah?
3: I think it's possible, but again, this is a phased approach. I don't think that, from what I've heard and reading the tea leaves, that the Lebanese are expecting that there's going to be some light switch that's going to turn on and the Israelis are going to go, much as they would like that. It's a phased process in which the Israelis will be able to demonstrate that it's time to go, and that the right move is to give it over back to the Lebanese. The whole enterprise is about reestablishing Lebanese state sovereignty. And I think that if you again look at that June 26 agreement, both America and Israel have recognized that there's a tremendous change in the power structure in Lebanon. And we want to help the Lebanese state do what it's doing, which is to restore its sovereign control in opposition to Iran and Hezbollah.
18: Beirut has accused the Israeli military of dragging their feet in leaving parts of the south of the country. Do you think they are?
3: Well, of course, no Lebanese is going to say they want Israel to remain in Lebanon. It's obviously in their interest to do everything they can to get them out. But I think there's also a recognition that if you look at the text of the June 26 agreement, it states, and Israel signed this, that they have no territorial ambition in Lebanon. What they want is security. And that means that the Lebanese state has to be present in the south. So that's why there's this phased, verifiable approach to restoring that condition, so that hopefully Israel will feel safe and Lebanon will be in control of the south.
18: And from the administration's perspective in Washington, is this all about attempting to get an agreement with Iran back on track? Or do you think the US does have a genuine desire to try to see peace in Lebanon?
3: No, I think that Lebanon is one of the few bright spots, actually, right now in the Middle East, which is rarely the case. Normally, it's a source of instability. But again, because of the change in the power equation brought about by the IDF's decimation of the Hezbollah leadership and its ability to project power the way it used to anyway, and the election of a new president and prime minister and a cabinet there, that we have a common perspective, which is that America, Israel, and Lebanon together want to restore sovereignty in Lebanon and push back against Iran and Hezbollah. So that's the main story going on here. And I think it's moving in the right direction, but momentum needs to be maintained. And that's why this summit meeting between Aoun and Trump is so important, to symbolize that we're on common ground here.
18: And what more would you like to see the United States offer Lebanon to ensure that it is able to have a peaceful future without being dominated, pushed into conflict by Hezbollah?
3: Well, it's a two-way street. I mean, the Lebanese need to do their job, which means that the Lebanese army has to step up to this challenge, and I believe that they can. But we also need to help the Lebanese army. It doesn't have the resources that you might expect. So I think that Trump and Aoun will be on strong ground in making that case to Congress to provide the kind of military support that the Lebanese need. We also need to help, as I said earlier, with the humanitarian and financial requirements to meet the urgent needs of Lebanese who have been dislocated from the south, and then to help to rebuild a country that has suffered decades and decades of this kind of violence.
18: David Hale, former U.S. ambassador to Lebanon, on what's probably going to be one of the big stories over the next day. We'll, of course, keep an eye on those pilot zones in the south of Lebanon. Hopefully speak to our correspondent in the country later on as well.
19: Today on the programme, we are going to be asking what the World Cup has changed for its three host countries. What are the lasting legacies likely to be for the United States, Canada and Mexico, and indeed the world of football? We'll be hearing from the US later in the programme and we'll get the views of a former player in Mexico's women's team. But first to Canada, where Isaac Fennin spent a few days, if not weeks, there covering the early stages of the World Cup. Isaac, you have been speaking to the Canadian sports minister.
5: Yes, indeed, I have. The Canadian men team had their most successful World Cup ever by reaching the last 16 for the first time. They were beaten 3-0 by Morocco in that one. But in my time in Canada, in Vancouver specifically, there was a level of obsession with football that I never knew existed. The country really did welcome the game and loved the game of football. And one of the interesting stories about it is how it's going to build on this newfound love of football. Adam Van Cuverden is the country's sports minister, and I asked him how he'd be looking back at hosting the World Cup.
7: Time flies when you're having the time of your life, and it has been an extraordinary and generational event in Canada, across Canada, not just in Toronto and Vancouver, but in towns and cities from coast to coast to coast. It's been an incredible experience.
5: And I guess the hard work sort of starts now for you, Adam, in terms of as the Canadian sports minister. How do you build on this legacy of this tournament?
7: These are moments. The opportunity to host a World Cup like this is a snapshot. It's a couple of weeks. It'll be gone before you know it. And it's all about making sure that there's a lasting impact for our country. And I measure it in three ways. The first is economic. This has been great for Canada. 24,000 jobs, a good bump to our GDP, and our recognition that we're the best sports hosting nation in the world. We ought to do more of it because it's an opportunity for our economy. But the second is athletically. You know, we've seen our team go to new heights and we're so, so proud of them. But we want to see that happen in U20, in youth soccer. We want to see that happen in our towns and communities where kids are aspiring to play the great game. Whether it's recreational or at a high performance level, we want to see that impact right across the country and also across sports, just embracing physical activity and recreation on a more frequent basis. But the third and probably the hardest to measure, in terms of legacy, will be that social impact, how people feel, you know, the national vibe. I think we'll look back at on this tournament in the years that come as a real pivotal moment for our economy and for sports in Canada. We've been saying that 2026 is Canada's year of sport for the last couple of months, and this tournament really made that true.
5: When we were in Vancouver, there was a lot of talk around the future of the MLS team, the Vancouver Whitecaps, and many people wanting to save the team. They've been taught that they could potentially be relocated to the United States. Talk to me about how this World Cup might help the future of this team and what the Canadian government is doing to try and keep one of, I think, Canada's three teams in the MLS staying in Canada.
7: It's important, and we've struck a working group with partners to ensure that we're examining the situation. It's pro sport, right? So it's a bit different than when athletes are competing for Canada. That's the prime role of the Minister of Sport, to be focusing on Team Canada aspirations and athletes competing for the Maple Leaf. But beyond that, the reason that we've invested a generational amount in sport this calendar year. In the spring budget, we announced $755 million for sport, is to grow sport in Canada, to increase access and to improve affordability, so that we can ensure that sport plays a stronger and stronger role in our economy and has a better impact on people socially and from a health perspective, from a community perspective. And it may be so that people can aspire to go and play professionally one day. But that's not the only impact that sport has on our lives and in our communities. Certainly, we're all fans of the MLS, and we want to see the Whitecaps and the TFC and the Impact go far every single year. But my prime motivation as the Minister of Sport is making sure that soccer and all sports are available for kids and communities, that the access is high and the affordability is good, and certainly continuing to work with all partners in Vancouver on the Whitecaps question, because our involvement in leagues and professional leagues, whether we're talking about Major League Baseball or Major League Soccer, we want to continue to participate as a nation.
5: Do you think that they can stay, that there is a blueprint for them to stay?
7: Well, they've got a huge fan base, and we've got a wonderful stadium. People were talking about how BC Place was one of the most welcoming, open, beautiful venues, and those investments that we made leading into the tournament have really paid off. We've increased the accessibility of the building. We've improved how it will host on an ongoing basis. And yeah, those investments are important for lots of reasons, not just the Whitecaps, but across the country.
5: How does this World Cup help build what was already there for the women's team and women's football?
7: Well, the countdown is already on for the Women's World Cup next year. I believe it's in Brazil, and when you have the greatest football player of all time, Christine Sinclair, on the team for two decades, right? She's not just the best Canadian. She's not just the best women's player ever. She's the highest scoring football player ever in the world, and we're just so proud of her, and seeing her out cheering on the men's team and so genuinely excited with their huge steps forward in making the round of 16 this year was cool to watch.
5: My final question, I guess, to you, Adam, is how do you think your country is changed by hosting the World Cup?
7: Nations are not static. We all grow. And I think we put on a good show. Every time I see the sort of rankings of the 16 cities across Mexico, the United States, and Canada, I see Toronto and Vancouver in first and second or first and third. And that's great to see. People love coming to Canada, and Canadians love to host. So we need a little bit of a re-emphasis of that every once in a while. Vancouver 2010 was a long time ago now, 16 years ago, when we hosted the Pan Am Games, which is... in the Winter Olympics.
5: Yeah,
7: of course. So we, it's been a little while since we've had a chance to host the whole world. And as we aspire to host maybe in another Olympics, or we're looking forward to the Glasgow Commonwealth Games starting soon. We want to continue to be that nation that stands up and says, we want to welcome the world for another big sports competition sometime soon.
5: That's Canada's Sports Minister, Adam Van Cuverden.
19: Isaac, I understand that you're wearing a Vancouver cup.
5: Yeah, I am indeed. When you go on these trips, you do pick up a few little mementos from your time abroad. And yeah, this Vancouver cap was definitely one of those things that I picked up. You could tell that they just really love football. And Rob, you were telling me you found some statistics.
18: Yeah, so Canada Soccer, which I think represents football in Canada, says that they've just done a survey of people among Canadians during the World Cup, and they found that football has climbed to be the number one sport, overtaking hockey among Canadians aged 18 to 29, because they say of the World Cup.
5: Yes, and something that doesn't surprise me, lots of people I spoke to talked about the barrier of entry that ice hockey is in terms of the equipment that you need to have to play ice hockey. Of course, with football, all you need is a ball. So it won't surprise me.
18: Well, the cost of playing hockey in America is about to become more expensive because Donald Trump has just introduced 50% trade tariffs on hockey sticks and other goods from Canada as part of a new trade row. We can speak to Archana Shukla, who joins us from the business desk in Mumbai today. Just tell us a bit more about this new trade row.
9: It is brewing up now. Back US and Canada after hosting such a great World Cup together, and I was listening to the conversations you guys were having earlier. From that to today, when these

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1: Hello, you're with Newsday from the BBC World Service with Anne Soy in Nairobi and Rob Young in London.
2: The new British Prime Minister meets his cabinet for the first time. We look at his foreign affairs policies.
1: As the World Cup comes to an end, we're going to hear from Canada and Mexico, two of the co-hosts, on the legacy of the tournament.
2: And the baby trafficking case which has shocked Indonesia. First, this news.
3: BBC News with Emily Thomas. Iran has attacked an oil tanker in the Strait of Hormuz, forcing its crew to abandon ship. The Revolutionary Guards say they also hit US sites in Bahrain and Kuwait. The US military carried out a 10th night of strikes on Iran. The Saudi-led coalition in Yemen has vowed to respond firmly to shipping disruption in the Red Sea, which the Iran-backed Houthi movement is threatening. This could further hamper global oil supply. President Trump has announced 50% tariffs on a range of Canadian goods in response to Canadian discrimination. Canada's Prime Minister Mark Carney said it had proposed resolving the dispute. India's youth-led cockroach movement, the CJP, says it will continue protesting until the Federal Education Minister, Deminder Pradhan, resigns, but it will not march again a day after 180 people were injured by police. The government of Chile says floods and landslides have killed at least 10 people. Storms beginning last week have caused extensive damage. Forest fires in the Brazilian Amazon fell last year to the lowest since records began in 1985. The Environmental Monitoring Network, MIMAP Biomass, says 3.1 million hectares burned in 2025, compared with a high of over 17 million hectares the year before. China has summoned the ambassador of the Philippines over a clash on Monday at a disputed shoal in the South China Sea. The Philippines said one of its Navy personnel was struck on the head with a baton, but Beijing said Manila provoked the incident. A stately home in North London, used as a prison for German generals during the Second World War, is opening as a museum. Bugs at Trent Park House led to the discovery of the Nazis' secret rocket program, allowing the British to bomb the test sites. And that's the latest world news from the BBC.
1: Thank you, Emily, for that summary of the news. Hello, you're with Newsday from the BBC World Service, live from Nairobi with Anne Soy and from London with me, Rob Young. This half hour we'll bring you stories from Mexico, from Indonesia and from Singapore.
2: We'll also hear about the alpine mountaineer who is talking about heat waves that are melting glaciers on Mont Blanc. And we welcome your messages on anything you hear on the program. Our text number is +44 77 86 20 50 85. So, the World Cup is over. Spain are champions after beating Argentina 1-0, ending a 39-day extravaganza. And for the first time, the tournament was hosted by three nations, the US, Canada and Mexico. We've spoken about the legacy of the sport on the US and Canada, but what about the third country? Isaac Fennin is here.
4: Yes, so Mexico started this extravaganza. 104 matches this competition has had. And the first one was started at the Azteca Stadium, the first stadium to host three World Cup openers. And the tournament has, Mexico has had some of the most iconic moments at this stadium, at the Azteca. And the Mexican team did pretty well at the competition, making it to the round of 16. And I wanted to get the views of someone from Mexico. And earlier on, I spoke to a former footballer from Mexico and now pundit, Rodrigo Lara, who is was at the opening game in Mexico City.
5: Starting my journey in Mexico City with the opening game in the Azteca Stadium against South Africa. And from that on, all the fans, all the people in Mexico was really excited and was really hyped when we reached the round of 32 playing against Ecuador, and the team played an amazing football. Everybody was like really, really excited and really hyped. And we live, in my experience, probably the best game, the best atmosphere, during this World Cup when Mexico played against England at the Azteca Stadium, for me was probably the most iconic match during the whole tournament. And I finished my World Cup journey yesterday here in New Jersey, New York, covering the final with the Spain champions of tournament. And obviously, I had the privilege to cover a lot of games during this World Cup. And the fans from Argentina here in Times Square, the other day, they give us a really, really passionate atmosphere in the streets of New York. But I think the best team won the tournament, the best team who performed the best football. And the only point negative for me was that the ticket prices were extremely expensive, really, really high, not affordable for the majority of football fans. I interviewed so many fans from Argentina and also from Spain, and none of them, they have tickets for the final, because they were insane. People were paying $8,000, $10,000 just to go into the final. So yes, it was a bit crazy with the money, with the expenses, but in terms of the atmosphere and the flavor, it was really positive, especially in Mexico, because we are in a very big culture, a football country. But yes, when the World Cup finished in Mexico with the team leaving the tournament after the England defeat, everybody was really down and a bit depressed. But yes, I think it was in general was a positive feeling.
4: It's interesting because obviously everyone knows that of the three hosts, Mexico is probably the country that has the strongest connection with football, and that last game against England, to lose that game, even though the tournament had been a success and it had been a joy, and Mexico made history as the only country to have hosted three World Cups. Talk to me about the impact of this World Cup in comparison to the other two World Cups that Mexico have hosted in 1970 and 1986.
5: Yes, as you say, Mexico, the only country hosting three World Cups, and especially the Azteca Stadium, is probably now the most important football stadium in the world. Talking about this tournament, this World Cup is the only venue, the only ground hosting three opening games in the World Cup. And yes, I mean, we have this huge history and legacy with Pelé and Maradona lifting the World Cup there in Mexico. And now it's going to inspire a lot of the new generations. They will hear now stories of not just Maradona and Pelé playing there, but now they will hear the stories of Harry Kane and Bukayo Saka and Declan Rice and Jude Bellingham playing in the stadium. And with this new generation of also the national team of Mexico, with Guillermo Ochoa, Gilberto Mora, Dimi Kistoy already playing this tournament, and that will inspire the new girls and boys want to aspire to be a football players in one day. And yes, the Azteca Stadium is going to be there. It's going to be there forever. The legacy and the history is going to be there in the books of the World Cup. So yes, we hope to have another World Cup maybe in the next years in the future, because we love football. It's our religion, it's our passion. It's very important in our culture of football.
4: Before the tournament, people were talking about the issues that were happening in Mexico with the cartel, the public transport system. But in this tournament, it feels as though once the football started, all of those concerns sort of went out of the window. Do you think that this tournament will help change Mexico?
5: For sure, it helped with the mentality and the vibe in the general public. But yes, we experienced those protests just a few days before the opening game. The streets were full of like four or five different protests from four different organizations. And once the tournament started, like seems like everybody started forgetting about all these social problems. This is what football means for Mexican people. We just want to see our lives happy and to see the young kids and the young children inspiring you through football. You know, it's so powerful. The message of football is so powerful in our country, and not just in Mexico, all around the world. So that needs to keep going, and it's going to help to help our society. And the FA has to work also with local government to improve and to invest money in so many problems the country has.
4: That's Rodrigo Lara. There's a funny video actually doing the rounds on social media of a Mexican fan, a fan in the Mexico jersey inside the New York, New Jersey stadium for that final, wearing a Mexico jersey on top, and he takes his top off to reveal a Spain jersey, and he's surrounded by Argentinian fans who weren't too happy with that show of support for the Spanish team, who of course went on to win that World Cup final 1-0. And so celebrations have been going on since Sunday in Spain. Let's head there now and speak to Spanish journalist Gemma Soler, who has been covering the celebrations of the team after that second World Cup triumph. Gemma, just describe to me what the country's been like since Sunday night.
6: Yes, Isaac. So it's been a vibrant last days after winning again the second World Cup trophy. So yesterday night was really exciting, vibrant night in Madrid. The players went on a open top bus parade. Almost 2 million people were in Madrid, fans celebrating with the players. I honestly cannot think of any other kind of event that brings 2 million people on the streets to party, to celebrate, to cheer for the players, some politics too, because first they were received by the kings of Spain, then the prime minister, and then they arrive in Cibeles. It's one of the main streets in Madrid, and they have the traditional celebration with parliaments, with a lot of fun, a lot of music, and the players really enjoying themselves.
4: These players, how will they cement themselves in Spanish sort of culture, especially considering in 4 years' time the World Cup will be hosted in Spain, and it's likely that the final will actually be in Spain?
6: So the feeling is, of course, there are a lot of similarities from the last time Spain won the title, 16 years ago in South Africa, because they were also defending European champions. So it's the same situation. But it feels different this time because this is a very young team full of talented players. There's not a super top star. Yeah, you can talk about Lamine Yamal. If you talk about media, yes, he's got all the spotlight, but he's not really that much of a leader because he's only 19. He turned 19 during the World Cup. So it's a group of young, talented players. A lot of the players, the key players, don't come from the two big teams of Spain. Real Madrid actually didn't have any player in this squad. They just signed Cucurella. And Barcelona, yes, they have 8 players, but might not be the key roles. So it's a very interesting group. It's also a very interesting group full of nationalities because there are 9 Catalans, 3 Basque, 2 from Navarra. So it's an interesting mix of players and very young. So it was one of the youngest squads in the World Cup. So if you think about 2030, from the next Euros in 2 years, then the 2030 when Spain, Morocco, and Portugal are going to host the World Cup, it looks like this team should be one of the candidates for sure, and it can be a very interesting World Cup for the defending champions.
4: Yeah, it'll be fascinating to see how this team grows. As you mentioned, very, very young team. I'm sure it will send a shiver down many opposition's spine at the fact that this team is incredibly young and the best maybe is still to come. Gemma, really appreciate you for joining us. That Spanish journalist, Gemma Soler, joining us from Spain.
1: So as we were talking about yesterday morning, Britain did get a new Prime Minister, Andy Burnham, the 7th Prime Minister in 10 years, saying that Britain's political class had failed over recent decades, promising to bring hope back to British voters. There's still a big question about what his foreign policy stance, though, will mean, what Britain's role in the world could be going forward. We can speak to our international editor, Jeremy Bowen. So Britain does have a new foreign secretary, doesn't it, Jeremy? Does that give us a clue as to what the foreign policy stance may be of the new prime minister?
7: It may do, and there have been some hints as well. The new foreign secretary is a man called Ed Miliband. Ed Miliband was the man who was responsible for things like energy and net zero in his previous job, and he was very much associated with that. And those issues, clearly, because global warming is a global issue, are part of foreign policy, but there's some other clues about his particular leanings. He was an early supporter of the idea of Britain recognizing a state of Palestine, for example. He himself has a Jewish background. And I think what's also the other hints that have come out, well, more than hints, actually, have come from the new Prime Minister, Andy Burnham, himself. He put a video out, actually, on social media about a week ago, where he said, among other things, that the Labour Party, his party, got it wrong, the Labour government got it wrong on the Gaza war at the beginning, when the then Prime Minister, Sir Keir Starmer, was very reluctant to press Israel for a ceasefire. Now, that all changed, and Keir Starmer also very controversially said a couple of days after the Hamas attacks on the 7th of October that Israel was within its rights to withhold supplies, including food and water, from Gaza. Now, he very rapidly tried to walk that one back, but it caused an enormous row within his own Labour Party. So there's signs that there could be a harder line against Israel.
1: Okay, could that extend to sanctions? Because there has for a long time been a call on the political left, not just in the UK but elsewhere, to boycott certain Israeli goods, particularly those which are manufactured in occupied territories. Is there any sense yet as to how far the new government might go in the UK?
7: Well, they've been dropping very heavy hints, including Andy Burnham in that video, that would be one of the things they're thinking about, that they're thinking of banning trade with Jewish settlements in the occupied Palestinian territories, because in quite a lot of those settlements, they're not simply, if you like, dormitory communities. They actually produce things. They produce, there in some cases, there are factories. They produce things like, I've been to plastics factories in settlements, for example. They produce things like wine. There are some agricultural products. And some of these have been badged as coming from Israel, when in fact they come from the occupied territories. There's something else which they might do, and this is something which again has been, you know, somewhat hinted at behind the scenes, is that 2 years ago there was a ruling, an advisory ruling, by the world's highest court, the International Court of Justice, which declared that not only were Israeli settlements on occupied Palestinian land illegal, but the entire occupation was illegal. Now, Britain has found ways of not, since then, saying whether or not it backs that verdict, that advisory, I should say. But there have been some heavy hints dropped that that's one of the things that they have in their locker that they could do to put more pressure on Israel, and also to add a little bit of muscle to the declaration they made recognizing Palestine as an independent state, which came last September. Because, you know, at the time, when I was doing interviews like this, people would say to me, well, look, is this anything other than simply an empty gesture? And, you know, it was clear then that it was only going to be an empty gesture if it wasn't followed up with some more concrete steps. Now, there haven't been that many concrete steps, to be absolutely honest with it. The Starmer government did not take those steps, despite some internal pressure from within its own Labour Party. But one thing that they could do to back that up would be to back that ICJ advisory.
1: And what about the war in Iran? Keir Starmer decided to keep Britain out of it, despite initial American requests that that the UK military be involved in some way. Is that position likely to change at all under the new Prime Minister?
7: I don't think that the UK military will be getting directly involved in all of that. The Americans are quite capable of doing all the bombing they need on their own, I think, and that's certainly the view in the British government. But the issue is about American access and use of British bases, because there are extensive American air bases in the United Kingdom itself. There's also a very large base in Cyprus, right, you know, on the edge of the Middle East. And so while the Americans have their own bases, they find it quite useful at times to use British ones. And initially, the Starmer government was against that. Then they found a way through that under pressure from Donald Trump, saying that they could be used for defensive operations. Now, how on earth do you define that? So if an escalation is coming in that war, and at the moment that is what it is looking like, here's a big question. If America asked to mount more extensive military operations out of those bases, what would be the response of the new Andy Burnham government? That would be an early test, and one, of course, that Donald Trump will take careful note of.
1: And managing that relationship, a vital one from Britain's perspective, with Donald Trump, as all world leaders have found, is incredibly tricky.
7: Yeah, and so British diplomats who I've spoken to are quite pleased with themselves that they managed to get to a place where Andy Burnham had a phone conversation in his first couple of hours, actually, inside No. 10 Downing Street, his residence and offices, just after he arrived there, basically, not long after he went through the door. They had arranged a phone call with Donald Trump, and of course, these things do not happen by accident. They take quite a lot of advanced prep. So they were pleased about that, and one diplomatic source I spoke to said that, and you know, are we clutching at straws with this? Is it a valid comparison? But the point being made by this particular source was look, the agenda of Trump in terms of trying to bring up to speed neglected regions, to deal with, to reach out to people who believe they've been left behind, if you take left and right out of it, is a bit like Andy Burnham's. They're hoping there could be some common ground there.
1: Jeremy, thank you very much indeed. Our international editor, Jeremy Bowen.
2: You're listening to Newsday from the BBC with Rob Young in London and me and Zoe in Nairobi. A reminder now of the main headlines. Iran has hit on an oil tanker in the Strait of Hormuz as it continues its attacks on shipping despite a 10th night of US airstrikes. President Trump has announced new tariffs on a range of Canadian goods, reigniting a dispute with one of America's biggest trade partners. And a stately house home in London that produced some of the great intelligence breakthroughs of the Second World War is reopening as a museum. Let's now head to Indonesia, where the verdict in a case there involving child baby trafficking networks has been announced. Multiple families in Singapore are now facing the possibility that the children that they legally adopted from Indonesia may have been victims of that alleged baby trafficking network. In the past hour, an Indonesian court has found 19 people guilty of trafficking 34 babies in Indonesia and Singapore. The ringleader, a 70-year-old woman, was given the harshest sentence of 7 years. Let's speak now to the BBC's Lisa Tabunan in Indonesia, who's been in the court. So what was said in court?
8: So today was the verdict, and all 19 people were found guilty of trafficking babies. And each of them had different roles. So as you mentioned earlier, the ringleader, she was the one who was gathering and organizing the movements of these babies. And there were also other people in various, in different roles, such as among them, a broker who sourced and procured the most number of babies found in this case, in the investigation, and she was also handed a heavy sentence of 6 years. The way it was done was the traffickers would approach parents in Indonesia through social media and WhatsApp and other online means of communications, asking to adopt their baby. However, as it was found, this was all not by legal means.
2: So what happens now to the children? That's the worry of many adoptive parents. Looks like we have lost connection with Lisa. I'll just try again. Lisa, if you're still with us. We have lost Lisa. She was just talking about that case in Indonesia that the verdict has just been announced, and many parents are now asking questions. One parent called David, who has spoken to the BBC, a Singaporean parent, is just worried about his adopted son, Marcus. It's been a long year of waiting for what will happen to his son, and he's still asking that question. As Lisa was just saying, the 19 people people have been sentenced to, the ringleader has been sentenced to 7 years in prison, and the prosecutors had asked for a 10-year sentence for her. She's 70 years old, and the other defendants, some of them are accused of acting as brokers or acting as caregivers to the babies. And you can get more of that news from the BBC website, bbc.com.
1: Now, no Italian tour guides will be taking visitors up Mont Blanc this week because the heat waves have been melting glaciers and causing crevices to appear, making trips too dangerous. Swiss guides have been forced to do the same thing for a famous ridge on the Matterhorn. It's all part of a rapidly changing mountain landscape. Alpine glaciers have lost a third of their volume this century, and the rate of ice loss is speeding up with major threats to farming, drinking water and hydroelectricity. Well, to hear more about this, we got in contact with a famous alpine mountaineer, Jost Kobusch, who lives at the foot of Mont Blanc. But when we spoke to him, he was 5,000 kilometres away and 7,000 metres up a mountain in Kyrgyzstan, which he said was also experiencing unprecedented warming.
9: Hey, you're reaching me in Kyrgyzstan right now, where I'm at high altitude already, acclimatizing for my Everest winter solo project that's coming this winter. And yes, it's been warm here as well, and from year to year that I'm here, I can see crevasses opening up way more than before. It is challenging. We actually have a spot here at 5,500 meters, which we call the frying pan. It's so hot there, you can only pass it at night. It's unbearable. And if you were in camp there, you are literally laying on the tent floor on the snow without your mat to just cool down a bit. Mont Blanc is right in front of my door. I can literally go out and go up there. And that's what I do a lot for training. But in the summer months, I'm not going there anymore. It's too crumbly. There's too much rockfall. And therefore, the seasons are moving. I'm going there way more in the autumn now. The autumn is the new summer. And yes, there are crevasses. In my opinion, the crevasses are not the major problem for me. For me, it's really about the instability, rock roots becoming very crumbly and loose and ugly, and you don't want to go there anymore. Many routes that we used to climb there aren't climbed anymore. And interestingly, since the glacier is melting, sometimes it adds some extra meters to climb that can be very, very challenging, that usually were covered by the glacier and not often of the best rock quality. And seeing these changes, of course, I realized that within a few years of my lifetime, I can witness the glacier melting and walking way, way further down to the glacier than before. And it's alarming. It's something that I can visibly see in a few years. So imagine the impact that it has over a longer time.
1: Alpine mountaineer Jost Kobusch there with his very vivid and worrying description of what is happening up various mountains. And he had that expression there, Anne, didn't he? Autumn is the new summer. And we're hearing this a lot in Europe as continental Europe gets incredibly hot during the summer months, which we're in the midst of at the moment, with many people who have tended in recent years to go there for their summer holidays deciding they're not going in the summer. It's just too hot, as it gets 40 degrees in some parts. They're going to head there in the autumn or earlier on in the year. So it's not just about the climate. It has economic impacts as well.
2: Absolutely. And here along the equator, at least within the tropics, you know, it's longer droughts, seasons, and then followed by floods. So indeed, the weather is changing. And that's it for this edition of Newsday. Thank you for your company. Goodbye.
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11: Can a slow trek across the Arctic borderlands be a work of art? And why is theatre maker Tom Bailey dressing up as a human reindeer? I'm Jo Morris. Join me as we track his progress across the melting landscape to give nature a voice.
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12: Anyone can launch a meme coin, even a president. But what about the people buying them? An analyst who tracks the wallets says 90% lose money. So who's coining it in? Today we follow the money behind meme coins.
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14: How do we create cities that work better for everyone? 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Only we're not in the studio. We're at the BBC Future of Journalism Festival in Nairobi, Kenya, and in front of a live audience.
15: So we've mitigated about 1,500 tons of CO2, and we reckon we've saved the riders that have been using a average of about 50,000 shillings per year.
16: We have been able to recycle over 20 million kilograms of plastic waste since inception. Thank you.
17: All of us have an opportunity to come up with a solution because Africa has amazing potential.
14: Join me, Myra Anubi, the panelists, and our incredible audience as we brainstorm ways to fix our cities here on People Fixing the World. But first, the BBC News.
3: BBC News with Emily Thomas. Iran has attacked an oil tanker in the Strait of Hormuz, forcing its crew to abandon ship as the battle for control of the waterway continues. The Revolutionary Guards say they also hit US air defence sites in the region. Yoland Nell is in Jerusalem with the latest.
18: There are reports in Iranian media of explosions in Isfahan, in Chabatar, near to the Bashir civilian nuclear power plant, as well in the south of Iran. In response, the Iranians say that they have carried out their own attacks on US military targets in Bahrain and Kuwait, really targeting air defences there, they say. But also one statement from the Revolutionary Guard saying that they also attacked an Amazon data processing centre, and that was in Bahrain. So at the moment, evidence is that Iran can still retain its hold on the Strait of Hormuz.
3: President Trump has announced 50% tariffs on a range of Canadian goods from cement to hockey sticks. In response, the Canadian Prime Minister, Mark Carney, said Canada had made comprehensive proposals to resolve the trade dispute. Our North America correspondent, Peter Bowes, is in Los Angeles.
19: Is a really sweeping tariffs imposed by the United States against certain items imported from Canada. Donald Trump says this is a retaliation for what he called unequal treatment of US cars, dairy, and alcohol. But certain items that are exported from Canada will be exempt from this list, and they include energy, potash, critical minerals, and fish. Now, these new tariffs are going to be delayed, and I think this is significant, by 30 days. So it does allow for some negotiation.
3: India's youth-led cockroach movement, the CJP, says it will continue its protests. On Monday, 180 people were injured in police action against protesters. The demonstrators had been protesting over public examination papers being leaked. Azadeh Mashiri is at the protest site in Delhi.
20: Hundreds of protesters have continued to stream in for another day of protest organized by the Cockroach Janta Party. What started out as somewhat of a satirical movement has now proven itself as a protest movement, one that can gather thousands of young Indians. Some people who told me they traveled from outside of Delhi to turn up, and they have chosen it as a vehicle to express how deeply frustrated they are in India, demanding the resignation of the education minister. But also, they've said when it comes to high unemployment, which is double digits for young people here in India, as well as the fact that they just feel like they aren't represented by mainstream politics anymore.
3: World news from the BBC. The number of forest fires burning in the Brazilian Amazon fell last year to the lowest since records began in 1985. However, it warned a super El Nino this year would extend the dry season, increasing the risk of forest fires. The Prime Minister of Guyana says at least 27 people have died after a ferry sank off the Atlantic coast on Saturday night. Prime Minister Mark Phillips said he was now confident that 179 people had been on board. 69 people have been rescued. China has summoned the ambassador of the Philippines over a clash on Monday at a disputed shoal in the South China Sea, where the Philippines has a military outpost. The Philippines said one of its Navy personnel was struck on the head with a baton, but Beijing said Manila provoked the incident by attacking Chinese Coast Guard personnel. A stately home in North London, which provided vital intelligence during the Second World War, is opening to the public for the first time as a museum. Trent Park House was used as a prison for German generals, but their rooms were bugged and their conversations were monitored from secret listening stations in the basement. The operation led to the discovery of the Nazis' secret rocket program, allowing the British to bomb the V1 test sites. The comedian Helen Lederer spoke about the moment she found out that her grandfather had been an intelligence listener at Trent Park House.
0: When I actually was told for the first time, you can imagine it just doesn't make sense. The historian led me into the M room and he produced the letter from MI9 that demonstrated the work that Ernst Lederer had done. We called him Big Brother. And the thing is, in those days, with all the secret, it's very rare for a letter to even be written. So it was quite a blink in itself.
3: Many of the monitors were German-speaking Jewish refugees. And that's the latest world news from the BBC.
21: People fixing the world.
22: From the BBC's Future of Journalism Festival in Nairobi, Kenya, I'm Myra Anubi, and this is People Fixing the World. Today's show is very different. As you can hear, I'm not in the studio. I am, in fact, in one of the biggest universities in the city, Nairobi University. And here we have a live audience who are going to be joining us today as we ask a very big question. How do we build cities that work for everyone? Hello and habari, as we would say back here. It's such a treat to be in Nairobi because I grew up here and I also started my radio journey here. Nairobi has a certain magic to it. It's where skyscrapers meet the savannah, but unfortunately, it's also got a few challenges. Roads are congested. In fact, how many of you got stuck in traffic either today or this week?
23: Yes.
22: Basically everyone, right? There's that, but there's also the fact that streets are now polluted. Also, housing is very expensive, so people are being forced to live in informal settlements. Almost half of the world's population now live in cities. This has doubled since the 1950s, and it's led to poor sanitation, a strain on infrastructure, transport, and resources. But I'm Myra, and I'm all about solutions. So today we're bringing together a panel of experts and innovators from Nairobi to figure out how we can make cities better for everyone. We've got Constant Kapp, an urban planner working for the United Nations Environmental Programme, who's passionate about making cities accessible and inclusive. We've also got Christopher Mara, founder of an electric bike company called Kiri EV, who wants to make our roads less polluted. We have Etta Madete, an architect and founder of Shout Group and Zimmer Homes, who is making sustainable and affordable housing. And finally, Lorna Ruto, founder of EcoPost, a group that's cleaning up the plastic waste around us and making useful things from it. Thank you. And also, of course, we've got all of you, the audience, with great ideas, which we'll be coming to a bit later on. Now, we're talking about cities, right? But I want to start with a bit of a different question for everyone on the panel. What do you think, in your opinion, is one of the best cities in the world? And it could be for any reason. The only catch is you can't say Nairobi. Let's start with you, Constant.
24: Okay, I can't say Nairobi. I've said it. Anyway, one city that to me really stood out was Tunis. Many of you will be surprised. Tunis has had an urban light rail system from 1985, one of the few African countries that has such a facility. And the parts of Tunis I had the opportunity of visiting were very walkable, very movable, and there was just that feeling that one is at home. Yeah.
22: Over to you now, Christopher.
15: You know, you started off with an African theme, so I'm feeling like pressure to stick to Africa. But I'd say my favorite city is Shanghai. I've been there a couple of times. The first time I went there was, 10, 15 years ago. And you could see the pollution. You could see the petrol cars. 10 years later, everything is just silent. A lot of electric mobility, the transport infrastructure has really improved. The air quality has improved greatly. But to just add another city, I'd say Kigali, because Kigali, at least in my sector, is really driving what I'd want to see Nairobi and the rest of Kenya replicate, especially for the e-mobility sector. Yeah.
22: Thank you. You've broken a couple of rules, but I'll accept it because those are good examples. Yeah. Etta?
17: Well, he's took mine. For me, it is Kigali. There's few cities that begin to show an example of an African urban future that requires the participation of both state and citizen, and basically has rules in place that enable the citizens to behave in the right way. And that has led to a very clean city because of a policy in place on how to keep the city clean. So good policy enables good people to build good cities. So Kigali is that for me.
22: Lorna?
4: Let me choose Singapore because of the way it designs around people, and then the stability, the accessible health, mobility. And Singapore, because of the infrastructure, I'm sorry, I'm breaking the rule. I went there and I was blown by how beautiful that city really is. And future Nairobi, I just can't avoid to break. Just watch this space, how Nairobi shall be.
22: Right. So I clearly have a group of panelists who are breaking rules. But I found with solutions, you kind of have to do that, right? You have to go against the norm. Now, let's get into a bit of the work that you do. I'll start with you, Constant. You're a city planner, currently working for the UN, United Nations Environmental Programme, looking at ways to change cities, make them more sustainable and easier to live in. What is the biggest problem, in your opinion, that exists in many cities today?
24: We have what we call the triple planetary crisis: climate change, environmental pollution, and biodiversity loss. When you look at just the impact of climate change, that leads to other things, flooding, urban heat island effect, etc. When you look at environmental pollution, we're talking air pollution, we're talking water pollution in our rivers. So the triple planetary crisis actually affects cities at a much bigger scale that leads to many of the other problems that we begin to see.
22: And maybe you could tell us a bit about that. What's the best way to future-proof a city?
24: The primary thing is to put the human being at the center of what you're doing. For example, in transport, once you understand how people move, how people behave, it's easier to seek solutions towards the challenges that they face. In Africa, we have in many cities over 50% of the people walking as a primary means of mobility. Therefore, it's important that we look at that particular behavior and then ask ourselves, how do we make it easier for these people to walk, to work? In Addis, they've done, is it over 80 kilometers? I'm sure we've all seen a lot of nice pictures of nice walkways and public space in Addis Ababa that are effects of some of these policies. In Nairobi, if you go to now the CBD parts like Archives and Moya Avenue, you're slowly beginning to see a lot of development of improved walking and cycling infrastructure. So when you put the human being at the center of your activity and you develop a policy based on how people's culture, people's movement, people's habits, you're able to now start developing and advancing your city.
22: I'm also wondering, just taking you back to public transportation, what are some of the best ways of improving that? Because as we started this, everyone in the audience was saying they've been stuck in traffic in Nairobi.
24: You guys were stuck in traffic.
22: Yes.
24: I was not. I cycle to work every day.
22: Oh. That's true, but that's not a luxury that everyone has.
24: I also came here cycling, okay. Yeah. One interesting thing about cities in Africa is the growth over the last 100 years, if you look at it, has been tremendous. 100 years ago here, there was, the police station and a rough road on the side. Now we have this humongous city called Nairobi, and it's the same all over the continent. So we're slowly learning how can we innovate better. One thing that has happened, there are some very good examples. One is Dar es Salaam, who've developed a bus rapid transit system and working closely with the existing, what they call daladalas, which is
22: Just to be clear, daladalas are the vans or buses that transport people. What we have in Kenya here is matatus.
24: Yeah. In Uganda, taxis. So a bus rapid transit system is one where you have segregated lanes, so it prioritizes the movement of people in their masses. And these have been seen in places like, have worked quite well in quite a number of South American cities, in Bogota, in Indonesia, in Jakarta, they also developed one. Few African cities have taken that up. Dakar in Senegal actually have developed a bus rapid transit, Chris would really like, because it's electric buses. It takes a lot of investment, and that's why many times these things take time.
22: And it's good to know that there are many cities that are, you know, investing in this as well. And it's also a good segue into Christopher and what you're doing with e-bikes. You started Kiri EV. Yeah. This is back in 2020, the COVID year, actually.
5: Yeah.
22: What made you do that?
5: I mean, I've always been interested in the renewable energy sector. And so I was looking at what's the next area that renewable energy is going to grow into. And I just happened to come across e-mobility. And we settled on two-wheelers because if you look at motorcycles, first of all, in Kenya, it's the one segment where about 90% of the vehicles are bought brand new, zero mileage, you know, fresh off the showroom. So we're like, why don't we transition them to electric? We tested initially with off-the-shelf products, and we realized this is not going to work because they're not built for how we use them. Because everywhere else in the world, it's personal commuter transport. You get your bike, whether it's petrol, electric, and you go to work and you come back. Here, that is a workhorse. It's what's carrying people to and from the stage. It's what's carrying goods to the kiosk. So we had to re-engineer the bike. Once we did that, we got a product that works. It's kind of figuring out what's the business model, how people are going to use this product. 3-4 years ago, there was only about maybe 1,000 electric motorcycles on the road. Now, there's 43,000.
22: And, I mean, it's a big number, which is a big thing, but not all of those are yours. And basically, I'm trying to say there are more people in this space. What makes your product different?
5: So what we decided, what we looked at is how do we reduce the total cost of ownership for the rider? So there's two models that are out there competing. There's battery swapping, which means you can come and swap your battery in less than 3 minutes. You get a new battery that's fully charged and you go. We decided to go the opposite where you self-charge, so you can charge it at home. This reduces your cost by about 60% because you're getting about a shilling per kilometer versus swapping, which you're getting about 2 shillings per kilometer versus petrol, which is at about 5 shillings per kilometer.
22: So then tell us, how many of these bikes do you have out there now and what sort of impact have they made?
5: So right now we've deployed about 120 motorcycles, pretty much all over the country. Every motorcycle we put on the road mitigates about 3.2 tons of carbon per year. So we've mitigated about, over the last 3-4 years, about 1,500 tons of CO2. And we reckon we've saved the riders that have been using an average about 50,000 shillings per year.
22: You're listening to People Fixing the World from the BBC World Service with me, Myra Anubi. And today we are in front of a live audience in Nairobi, Kenya, looking at ways that we can make cities a better place. Well, when we are on these bikes, we are possibly heading home. And that brings me to you, Etta. A fundamental need for everyone is to have a place where they can live and shelter themselves, but housing in Nairobi is becoming very expensive. You're a young architect and you founded Zimmer Houses back in 2019. You guys have just built your first block of apartments, pioneering an affordable and sustainable way of designing and building homes. What led you to say, I want to get into this?
17: I think up to date, I've lived in over 16 different homes in Nairobi. But as a family, we were searching for affordability, whether it made sense to live in a smaller house, share rooms, whether it means closer to the employment or closer to amenities or to schools so that the transport isn't that high. Searching for shelter that meets the requirements of your certain time in life is very, very difficult. And so when I became an architect, I realized if sustainability does not apply to the majority of Kenyans living in the city, then it's not applicable. It's not actually sustainability. Because in the long run, sustainability is more efficiency. It is better water uses and power uses. And so as I'm doing affordable and sustainable housing, we're now encapsulating this idea that sustainability, dignity, livable cities go hand in hand with being more efficient with our resources.
22: I just want to understand, you've gone ahead and you've had, you know, this experience, a lived experience that's influenced what you're doing now. How exactly have you gone about creating these affordable apartment blocks?
17: Well, we've come here to work. We've come here to live our sort of 20s, 30s, 40s. So it is not a 5-6-bedroom house that you will invest in the city. Maybe it's a bit of a small apartment or a rental asset that can give you investment afterwards. So it's the type of house and the building types that we need to build for this ownership. Well, and for Zima, yeah, we are focused on courtyard apartments. Compact apartments in cities is actually okay, but we can design for dignity by ensuring they have natural light, natural ventilation, they're supplemented by an open courtyard in the center, and that, yes, the, for example, in our courtyard, we have about 100 homes and half an acre, that we have amenities that are linked to that. And so those elements make the city more livable, but also imbue dignity into the people living in those homes in the city.
22: Thank you so much, Etta. And I mean, all these homes will produce waste, which brings me on to Lorna and what you're doing. Lorna, you're the co-founder of EcoPost that turns plastic waste into fencing posts. Tell us, what made you think plastic is the way to go?
6: I grew up in a small town. It was a nice adventure for me because I used to go chasing rabbits and I'd listen to birds singing. It was so beautiful. But due to urbanization and rural urban migration, you guys, our home, my once beautiful home, became a small dirty town with waste littering the streets, clogging the sewers, and even encroaching into our homes. But as a kid, I would see those plastic wastes and I would take them and I would melt them and I would make ornaments. Then I sold and I discovered waste is not waste until it is wasted. So quite early, I was an entrepreneur. I used to make some money. I decided that when I grew up, I was going to do something about all that waste. And that's how EcoPost was conceived. It was actually conceived in 2009. And we recycle plastic waste and we manufacture products for building and constructions. And we have been able to recycle over 20 million kilograms of plastic waste since inception. This has, thank you. This has enabled us to provide suitable alternative materials to timber. So we've been able to save over 4,500 acres of forest. And this has enabled us to prevent over 160 million kilograms of carbon dioxide emission from the environment. And what we do is has created 12,000 job opportunities, especially for the poor, marginalized youth and women groups in the community.
22: I like it. It's a proper trash to treasure story, right? And I think you've come with a few examples of your treasure.
6: I've only carried this because the other ones are more bulky. But this would be a former bottle.
22: This is a floorboard, right?
6: Yes, this is a floorboard.
22: It's quite hard. It feels like wood, and it looks also like one of those that kind of fits into each other with a gap.
6: Yes.
22: This does not feel like it was, what, a plastic bottle?
6: True that.
22: Without obviously sharing the nitty-gritties, could you tell us what your process looks like? Do you just go collecting trash in landfill?
6: Right. Our business model is such that we work with youth. A lot of youth, former chokoras and women groups.
22: And what are chokoras?
6: Street people, but now they're not street people anymore, if anything. We formalize them and we make them become entrepreneurs. People are now women, are now paying school fees out of this business. People are getting access to proper health. And I want everyone to look at, if I used plastic waste and I'm creating opportunities, what can you do where you are? So this is an opportunity for a lot of people to think about what you can do to create an impact.
22: Lovely. I want to take this opportunity now to go to you, the audience. Let's first start with any questions that we might have for the panel. Let's go to the lady down here.
7: I have a question for Constance and Etta. I was in Denmark, actually, for 10 months, where I had a culture shock in terms of mobility. Cycling and walking is huge. When I came back to Nairobi, I realized how congested I felt for the first time in my life, despite being born and brought up in this city, is the fact that I can't bike anywhere. And my question is kind of probably twofold. How do we make cycling and walking a safe and accessible culture for everyone? And how do we also ensure that when we come to making sustainable housing, how do we ensure that we are not encroaching on land and also ensuring that there is enough space for the city to breathe?
22: Let's start with housing. Etta?
17: Our philosophy is that all density must be accompanied by dignity. We call it dignified density. And that's why we believe that urban Africa should only be urbanizing using courtyard apartments with protected views from every window. And we are trying to prove that by showing that it's commercially viable and even better. And even if you're not a tree hugger like me, I'm trying to convince my developers that

0: and cycling is what we call, some people call the 880 model. If a place is safe for an 8-year-old and an 80-year-old, then it is safe for all.
1: Thank you. Next question.
2: My name is Crispinus Juma. How are we able to scale some of these brilliant ideas that we have so that in as much as we want to reduce on plastic waste, we also don't end up polluting the environment? Thank you.
1: Donna?
3: Right now, we are continually innovating. Right now, we are using an AI to digitize our processes and to make sure that we are optimizing processes, production. We are thinking about better materials like utilizing cassava to make the plastic of the future. And you scale. You also scale your assets. You scale your production capacity, your knowledge, your brain. So you're constantly innovating. And if the innovation is making something a problem to the environment, you need to reevaluate the design, change your business, change your model, but continually improve scale.
4: I'm Samuel, a graduate electrical engineer. 70% of the cars or most of our roads are SOVs, single occupancy vehicles. Basically, it's just the driver. And this is a major cause of the traffic gridlock. So how do we change the mindset to encourage people to actually use public transport, walk, or cycle? Thank you.
1: A very good point. Maybe Christopher?
5: One, I think it's a mindset. But before the mindset changes, I think it's also starting from the infrastructure itself. You know, I lived in London for some time, and it's, you don't have to go and wait for a bus. You know, the bus is coming at this time, and it's like clockwork. Here, you have to wait for the matatu to fill before it moves. So you don't know whether it's going to take 5 minutes, 1 hour, or 2 hours. You're just sitting and waiting. So if we can sort out just the basic infrastructure, you'll see people be, it will become more of an inconvenience using your car. But most people wouldn't buy a motorcycle because you also feel unsafe on the roads. You know, I've ridden on the roads and you feel like I'm going to get knocked by someone. So if we bring order back to our roads and we bring timeliness, I think a lot of people will start seeing there's no point to use my car because I have that convenience of being able to jump on a train, jump on a matatu, get to where I'm going within a few minutes and not have to worry about parking.
1: Amazing. Thank you all. That brings us to the end of this live audience recording here in Nairobi of People Fixing the World. I wonder, for anyone who might be listening, is there one thing that you could change about your city? If so, what would it be and why? Let me know by sending a message on WhatsApp or a voice note to the number +44 8000 321 721. A big thanks to you all, Constant Cap, Etta Madete, Christopher Mara, Lorna Ruto, and last but not least, also our audience here at the University of Nairobi in Kenya. And as we say in Kenya, Kwaheri. Let's say it all together.
6: Kwaheri.
1: Kwaheri. Thank you, and join us again next week.
7: Business Daily is coming up. Then in 20 minutes, Witness History remembers how a Peruvian instrument revolutionized flamenco.
8: And he told me there were only guitars, palmas, the dancers' footwork, and the vocals. So I said, what? No percussion instruments? Well, I'll go to Spain one day and introduce percussion into flamenco.
7: In an hour, Assignment is in Italy, examining its child obesity crisis.
9: Many children are unable to drink regular water. They are consuming a Coca-Cola can, Fanta can. Obesity is under-recognized by the families and by the doctors.
7: And at 9 GMT, the Arts Hour hears from the actor Matt Damon, star of the new film The Odyssey.
10: If you see 1,000 people in a battle, there are 1,000 people there. There's no CGI, there's no... And just the feeling of that when you walk on the set, I've just never seen anything like that. It was really cool.
7: This is the BBC World Service.
11: Type meme coin investor into YouTube and the numbers are wild. $3,000 turned into $3 million. Then scroll down a bit further. $10,000 down to $121,000. So who actually wins? A finance professor who built one in 25 seconds? A researcher who found most of the winners were rigged? And a trader who calls it an unfair lottery? Today on Business Daily, after the news, we follow the money behind meme coins.
12: BBC News with Emily Thomas. Iran has hit an oil tanker in the Strait of Hormuz as it continues its attacks on shipping, despite a tenth night of US airstrikes on Iranian targets. the revolutionary government.

0: Mossad say they also hit US air defense sites in Bahrain and Kuwait. The Lebanese army has reportedly begun deploying forces in southern Lebanon, which had been occupied by Israeli troops. The deployment is part of a US brokered plan which sees the phased withdrawal of Israeli forces. President Trump has announced 50% tariffs on a range of Canadian goods. The White House said the measures were in retaliation for what it called Canada's discrimination against US cars, dairy and alcohol. India's youth-led cockroach movement, the CJP, says it will continue its protests until the federal education minister, Deminder Pradhan, resigns. It follows huge protests in the capital, Delhi, on Monday, sparked by a row over examinations and accusations of a wider education system crisis. The government of Chile says floods and landslides have killed at least 10 people. Storms there began last week. Forest fires in the Brazilian Amazon fell last year to the lowest since records began in 1985. However, officials have warned that a super El Niño this year could extend the dry season, increasing the risk of forest fires. China has summoned the ambassador of the Philippines over a clash on Monday at a disputed shoal in the South China Sea. The Philippines said one of its Navy personnel was struck with a baton, but Beijing said Manila provoked the incident. A stately home in London, which provided vital intelligence during the Second World War, is opening to the public for the first time as a museum. Trent Park House was used as a prison for German generals, with their rooms bugged and conversations monitored from secret listening stations in the basement. And that's the latest world news from the BBC, with me, Emily Thomas, in London.
1: Type the words meme coin investor into YouTube, and this is what comes back.
2: I've turned $3,000 into over $3 million trading meme coins.
3: This guy made $73 million from PP the meme coin. This dude made $6 million from Peanut the squirrel token. And today I'm going to try...
1: As you scroll down, the figures that people are quoting seem unbelievable.
4: They just skyrocketed and then they dumped. But I was so fast because I know how to...
1: There's a lot here on how to invest, how to grow and how to make a million. But you don't have to scroll too far before you see stories of those who have lost money on meme coins.
5: In reality, the $10,000 I invested turned into $121.
1: So where does the money actually go? Who wins, who loses? I'm Sam Fenwick, and this is Business Daily from the BBC World Service. Today we're following the money behind meme coins, the cryptocurrency anyone can launch, including a president. Cast your mind back to January 2025, a cold night in Washington, D.C., and preparations underway to welcome a new president. 3 days before he took office, Donald Trump posted that he had a meme coin. A meme coin is a cryptocurrency built around a joke, an internet meme, something out of pop culture, whatever's going around that week. There's no company behind it, no product, no promise anyone has to keep, just a name, a picture, and a price. On the 1st of July this year, the president's annual financial disclosure was published, 927 pages of it. It showed more than $1.4 billion in income last year from cryptocurrency, $635 million of it in royalties from a company called Celebration Coins, thought to be the entity behind the coin he launched 3 days before he took office. The White House says the president is not profiteering from the presidency. His businesses are held in a trust run by his sons, and he isn't the subject of federal conflict of interest laws. So when you buy one of these coins, where does your money actually go? First, let's find out how the coins get made. Carol Alexander is a professor of finance at the University of Sussex in the UK. She wanted to know how hard it actually is, so she tried it.
6: It took me 25 seconds. I used ChatGPT and I just said, make me a meme coin. And I made up some meme about the football player Bellingham. Most of these are just a name. So if I just made one called Bellingham, lots of young British people would probably think, oh, that's one to watch. It starts off with a price of something like 1/100th of a cent.
1: Now, Carol didn't launch her new Bellingham coin, but if she had, here's what happens next.
6: Once it's put on the blockchain, the smart contract will automatically deal out mint, these tokens up to the maximum, which is usually something like 1 million, or it could be 100 million. And you will probably retain quite a few of them yourself, maybe 500,000 of the 1 million minted. And through socials, you pump up the price. Then when the price gets high enough, usually you'll sell as many as you can, and then the price will fall, which is why most of them only survive a few hours or days.
1: Can anyone make a meme coin? Is there any vetting? Is there any regulation behind it?
6: No, there's no vetting, no regulation, and there can't be because it's on a blockchain, and nobody can regulate blockchains because they're not domiciled anywhere.
1: So they get made constantly. Producer Matt is here. He's watching a site called GMGN, and it tracks new meme coins as they launch. Matt, what are you seeing?
7: Yeah, I've been tracking this since the start of the show. Over 100 meme coins, coming up to 120, 130 meme coins been created since we started recording. I'm now looking at what I've got in front of me. There's references to things like Pokemon. There's animals. There's a Leo the lion I saw earlier. It's all random stuff from the internet. People just post every few seconds, hoping that it'll take off.
1: So about 130 in what, less than 5 minutes or so?
7: Yeah, that quickly.
1: Now, the platform takes a small fee every time a coin is created and every time one is traded. Last year, the launch platforms on one blockchain, Solana, took $762 million in launch fees, more than double the year before. But fewer than one coin in every 100 makes it into a proper exchange. The rest die within hours. The platform gets paid on all of them, whether they survive or not. So what are the chances of launching a successful coin? Well, pretty slim, according to Professor Alexander.
6: One in 1,000, one in 10,000. It's pure gambling. It's a new form of gambling. It's like sitting on a slot machine, but doing it from your bedroom.
1: But at least with a slot machine, you've got some idea of the odds. With meme coin, it's different. Alberto Mongadini is a postdoctoral researcher in the cybersecurity section of the Technical University of Denmark. He and his colleagues tracked 35,000 meme coins over 3 months. The study did not include any coins from President Donald Trump's celebration coins. In their sample, only 2% made any real money, around 700 coins. So they went looking at how those 700 coins had done it.
8: We focus on those that could lead to a huge profit, so a profit over 100%. And well, what we discovered is that all the great majority of those meme coins, well, they show strong signals of manipulations. And in particular, they share a common pattern that we call artificial growth, where they try to make the coin look alive, popular and climbing. So real buyers believe they are catching something organic and that is rationing.
1: In Alberto's research, a great majority of the winners were rigged. They were rigged in the same way, two steps. Step one, make the coin look busy. It's got a name, wash trading.
8: Wash trading is a very easy form of market manipulation where a group of colluding actors trade back and forth between themselves a lot of times to create volume, so to create trades. And in this way, of course, they create artificial interest. And this artificial interest, of course, can lure inside other external investors. And in this way, of course, the consequence is that the value of the meme coin will increase.
1: How much money does someone need to be able to start that process?
8: Typically, it's enough to have $100.
1: So $100, and you don't need accomplices either. One person with the right software can play every part. Then comes the exit. There are two ways out. First, the pump and dump, get the price up, sell into the strangers who arrive.
8: In the first step, they coordinate a mass of buys among the group itself. Initially, of course, the price of the token increase a lot, at least by 20%. Then, of course, external buyers start to buy the token, and so they create a demand. And on this demand, the insiders dump the token.
1: The second is quicker. It's called a rug pull. When you launch a coin, you park real money alongside it. That's the pot buyers actually buy from. The rug pull is simply removing that pot.
8: With rug pull, the creator pulls out all the real currency in the liquidity pool. So basically, they are removing all the real money from the pool. And they are also abandoning the social media channels, for example, but also the website. So they basically live with the money.
1: They live with the money, you keep the coin. And this is where Alberto's team put a figure on it. Deliberately, they say, a conservative one. Across those coins, $6 million was taken out in rug pulls, $3 million in pump and dumps. $9 million stripped from 17,000 wallets. That's around $600 each. Some lost as little as $10. Some lost more than 10,000. Matt's still here. He's still counting. Where are we at?
7: Yeah, I'm keeping a tally as quickly as I can. So what, we've been recording for...
1: About 10 minutes.
7: About 10 minutes. So I've seen about 250, 260, getting close to 300 new meme coins that have been created. Ironically, as we've just heard, one is called Non-Dump Agreement. After what we've just heard, another, there's a lot of references to AI, some references to Elon Musk's AI chatbot Grok as well. So I'd say, yeah, around 300 or so.
1: In the last 10 minutes. This is Business Daily from the BBC World Service. I'm Sam Fenwick. Today we're following the money behind meme coins. Who actually makes money when you buy one? So the platform gets paid when the coin is minted. The insiders get paid before you've heard of it. Now the part almost nobody thinks about. Every single trade goes through something, an exchange, a piece of software that hunts for the best price across several exchanges. And every one of them takes a cut. Not a cut of the profit, but a cut of the trade. Nikolai Sondergaard is a senior research analyst at Nansen, a firm that tracks where money moves on the blockchain.
9: Regardless of whether or not a price is going up or down, there will always be a party in the space which is earning fees. And it depends on traded volume. What in the end happens is simply that they are the infrastructure that lets everything happen. And in doing so, that's why they take a cut or a fee or everything that happens.
1: And here's what it's worth. Last year on the network where most of these coins live, Solana, exchanges processed $1.5 trillion of trading, up 57% on the year before, an all-time high. So if you wanted to guarantee money out of meme coins, is this where you'd want to be?
9: As long as the people also are willing to continue to trading these, then yes, there will be continuous flow of fees, so to speak. I think it's very hard to get in now if you're thinking from that perspective. It's tough to come in and get a piece of the pie. But the ones who are established, it is, objectively speaking, safer to be the ones providing the infrastructure to trade on as opposed to be the one doing the trading.
1: So it's safer to own the table than to sit at it. And it isn't one company taking that cut. Seven separate businesses on that blockchain each made more than $100 million last year. Which brings us to the person at the end of all this, the buyer, you. Or someone who does this for a living and knows exactly what you're walking into. Morten Christiansen has been involved in crypto for 13 years. He runs a site called Airdrop Alert. He lives in Mexico. And before any of that, he spent 6 years as a professional poker player. He's been in it since the beginning.
10: This is actually a painful story, but I mined Dogecoin. Then I stored it in a wallet, and they were kind of worthless, right? I still have that wallet. I don't have the password, and there's 400,000 Dogecoin in there. So at the peak, Dogecoin was like 80 cents, so that's like $300,000. Right now, it's 7 cents, so it's still worth a pretty penny, but not 300K.
1: For someone like Morten to forget their password is kind of incredible. It seems it can happen to all of us.
10: But I can open my wallet, but to send the Dogecoin out, I need my password. And trust me, I've been I'm a bit tech savvy. I've been trying to brute force passwords with like a hint list. I ran to like 50 billion passwords over the years, but I'm still not in.
1: What a shame. But has MemeCoin ever paid out for Morten? Well, a more successful coin is called Fartcoin, and that's not a joke. I haven't made it up. It is its actual name. We did say earlier that often they're based on jokes.
10: If people think it's so dumb, they won't buy it, but they see it keeps going up. that what kind of creates the FOMO. That's when people get greedy. They see the coin, they don't buy it because they think it's too dumb, and then it goes at 10x, and then they feel dumb that they didn't buy it. And that's when you get the FOMO effect. People start fear of missing out. What if it goes higher? What if it does 100x? And that's when the greed sets in.
1: So the stupider it sounds, the better it seems to work. He made 8 or 9 times his money on that one. And he watches this the way that other people might watch their children.
10: I felt I was late. I live and breathe crypto. I'm behind my desk 12 hours a day. I have alerts on all important accounts. So if I'm not in the first 5 minutes, I feel like I'm late.
1: And that's standard. To make money, you can't be in on the first day. It has to be the first 5 minutes. But does he lose as well?
10: My biggest loss on a meme coin, I would say, is maybe 20K or something in one trade.
11: 20K on one trade. Oof, how did that make you feel?
10: No, nothing, because it was a calculated risk, right? So I knew potentially you lose it all. So you just bet what you can lose.
1: And that's the rule he bought from his professional poker days. Only bet what you can afford.
10: So when I buy a meme coin, I usually only risk like 0.5% of my portfolio. So less than 1% of my portfolio is in a meme coin trade. In crypto, we also call it the meme coin casino.
1: Yet he is still playing 2,000 trades a year, 13 years in, and he says it's changed his life. And if you're tempted to start trading, well, should you?
10: If you're a newbie, you're not at your desk 12 hours a day staring at charts, that you're going to beat the population, kind of. You got to be there every single day. You got to have, right now, probably AI agents, or you got to have bots giving you alerts. You got to have data points to make decisions. Then you can beat the game, sure. If you're new, you're just going to pick a random coin, hope it goes up. Then you're playing a lottery, yeah. And usually it's an unfair lottery because you're behind on the crowd because you don't have all the data.
1: So the man who trades meme coin every day says it's an unfair lottery. And Nikolai Sondergaard, the analyst at Nansen who watches the wallets, thinks you're more likely to lose money than make it.
9: The minority is usually the ones winning, by far, by far. And I would say it's often like 90% is probably losing. Maybe even more. And I think that also adds to the fact that what we're seeing in the market now compared to a few years ago is actually that there's less people, less wallets trading now as opposed to previously, likely an effect of having been burned and not feeling that you have the chance in the market per se.
1: So we're coming to the end now. Producer Matt has been watching and counting. I can look over to him now. He's covered in post-it notes. He's been watching how many meme coins have launched while we've been recording. Matt, what's the final count?
7: Yeah, I've been telling them as quickly as I can. We've reached about 550, pushing up to nearly 600. They're coming through quickly every second. My favourite one so far that I've seen is a garlic cat, which is the image of a cat as a clove of garlic. That seems fun. Probably not going to put my money into that one. I can see Lionel Messi. He's played in the World Cup final this weekend. So, yeah, there's lots of that going around.
1: And how many of those will exist tomorrow, Matt?
7: Almost none of them. Of the 11.6 million coins launched on the Solana exchange last year, 105,000 made it out of the starting gate. That's fewer than 1 in 100. And that's the exchange's own numbers.
1: And the money chain?
7: Well, the platform was paid the moment the coin existed. It didn't need to take off. 999 in 1,000 don't. The insiders were paid before you ever saw it. They bought it at 0.01 cent, made it look busy for $100, and sold it to whoever turned up. The exchange was paid on every transaction. It never cared which way the price went.
1: And then there's you, the one who saw the video, the one who heard the friend who made $2 million, the one who thought, this time it's me. You didn't lose money to the market. You handed it to three people who were already in the room when you got there. It seems those who understand this market agree the odds are not what you think they are. That's Follow the Money from Business Daily on the BBC World Service. I'm Sam Fenwick. Today's producer was Matt Lines.

0: BBC World Service, and now history told by the people who were there. It's Witness History with me, Stefania Gotzer. I'm taking you back to the 1970s, when a soiree in Lima, Peru, revolutionized modern flamenco. But first, this was the sound of flamenco before 1977. Hand clapping or palmas, footwork, castanets, and of course, the guitar. And although it was already lovely, that year, a new instrument joined the ensemble. Do you know its name? It's the cajón, the drum box. It's a rectangular wooden box that you sit on and play with your hands. The front panel is thin, and the back panel has a round hole in the middle to let the tone resonate. Today, the cajón is seen as a staple in flamenco, but it's not originally from Spain. It's from Peru. So how did it cross the Atlantic and carve out a place for itself in such a traditional art form? We'll hear the story from a percussionist who was at the center of it. And to spice this up even more, he's not Peruvian nor Spanish. He's from Brazil.
1: I'm Ruben Dantas. I'm a musician and I love music.
0: Ruben grew up in Salvador da Bahia, a city in the northeast of Brazil that is a melting pot of cultures.
1: Bahia is incredible. In Bahia, you have both Europe and Africa, and that's an advantage. There's culture from everywhere. I played the Brazilian bass drum, the triangle, and I experimented with bird calls and dry flamboyant pods. Percussion allows you to do that, to make music out of plant leaves or even water.
0: About 80% of people in Salvador are of African descent, and their music dominated the scene in the 60s and 70s.
1: It was a time when you could hear all sorts of music, but none of it was from Spain. Then, one day, an Italian guy showed up. He was an incredible guitarist. One time, I heard him playing something that sounded so different. I asked, "What's that?" And he said, "It's flamenco." I asked, "What about the percussion? What do they use?" And he told me there were only guitars, palmas, the dancer's footwork, and the vocals. So I said, "What? No percussion instruments?" Well, I'll go to Spain one day and introduce percussion into flamenco.
0: And so he did.
1: I came to Madrid with one of the most impressive groups in Yoruba culture, one of the many African nations represented in Bahia. I decided to stay in Madrid. The day the group was flying back to Brazil, I went to say goodbye. I stopped at a bar in the airport to get some water, and there I met Paco de Lucia. I didn't know who he was. I only knew one song that the tour bus driver would play every once in a while, Entre Dos Aguas.
0: Entre Dos Aguas by Paco de Lucia, a virtuoso flamenco guitarist.
1: I loved it. I thought it was incredible. He wrote his phone number on a napkin, but he didn't write Paco de Lucia. He wrote Francisco Sanchez Gomez. Who's Francisco Sanchez Gomez?
0: Ruben would end up playing with Paco, and in March 1977, they were on a tour across South America with other artists when they landed in Peru.
1: When we arrived, we went to the hotel and there were musicians playing. The guitarist was sitting on an instrument. I had never seen that instrument before. I was moved. Because the first time I saw the cajón, I was taken back to my childhood. Because when my father died, I moved in with my grandmother. She had an impressive table that my grandfather had built for her. And most of the time, you'd find me tapping on it. My uncle would act as a DJ. He would put a record on and say, "Play to this tune." And I would. That table had the quality of an instrument. It was incredible. So when I discovered the cajon, I was almost scared by how exciting it felt.
0: The cajon is thought to have developed in the 17th century, when Peru was a Spanish colony and enslaved Africans worked the coastal plantations. Out of this mix emerged música criolla, or creole music. Peruvian musician Luis Torres explains a bit more.
2: There are many theories about the cajon's origins. One is that Afro-descendants began playing the wooden boxes used to transport goods on ships.
0: And that's what Rubén heard during his visit in Lima, first at the hotel and later...
1: There was a party in the Spanish embassy and everyone was there.
0: Here's what Paco de Lucía told the Spanish public network, Radio Televisión Española, about that night.
3: Chabuca Granda, a very famous Peruvian singer, came with a black man who played the cajón, caetro. I grabbed the guitar and played with him, and I immediately saw that the cajón was the percussion for flamenco. It had the high sound of a dancer's heel and the low sound of the soul.
1: He told me I needed to play the cajon right away, and I said, I'm already playing it, Paco.
0: Here's a taste of what Paco and Rubén could have heard that night. It's Peruvian musician Caetro Soto playing and singing Toromata.
1: He was impressive, a master in his genre, a composer, and he had such a voice.
0: Both Rubén and Paco claim it was their idea to buy Caetro's cajón that night, but they do agree that it was Paco who ended up paying.
1: I said, I'm playing that tomorrow. They said, what? And I was like, yes, yes, but I have no money with me now. So, after a negotiation, Paco paid him 12,000 pesetas. I played the cajon on our following concert. We next played in Chile, and people there already thought that cajon was part of flamenco.
3: It spread like wildfire. 6 months later, every flamenco house in Spain had a cajon.
0: Since then, the cajon has traveled across the world, being introduced in different genres like jazz and blues. Along the way, it has been modified. Flamenco percussionists, for instance, have introduced snare wires inside. They call it cajon flamenco to differentiate it from the original. But Rubén is not very happy with this.
1: It doesn't belong to flamenco, festejo, jazz, nor samba. It's just the cajon. I would love to end with that cajon flamenco. A cajon is a cajon. Leave it alone.
0: And what happened to Caetro's cajon?
1: It's right here in front of me. But it's at its limit now. I'm waiting for some technology that can fix it, because I can't sit on it.
0: That was percussionist Rubén Dantas sharing the story of how a Peruvian instrument revolutionized Spanish flamenco. He was speaking to me, Stefania Gotzer, for Witness History.
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5: Tiny fragments of plastic are now found in water, in soil, and even in our bodies, in our blood, our lungs, and in our brains. What do you want to know about how microplastics might be changing us and affecting our health?
4: To ask a question, email the.evidence@bbc.co.uk. In half an hour, assignment.
6: I'm Sofia Bettiza. Italy is famous for the so-called Mediterranean diet, but most Italians don't follow it. And their children are now amongst the most overweight within the EU. What can be done to help them?
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7: This is Alex Ritson with the newsroom. Israel says a pilot project for what it calls safe zones in southern Lebanon, enforced by its military forces alongside those of the Lebanese government, has started.
8: The way things are going now, this is a trust-building factor that will help and contribute positively to ending the conflict.
7: 19 people are jailed for a trafficking plot where dozens of babies were taken from Indonesia and sold to new parents in Singapore. Iran strikes US military installations in Bahrain and Kuwait as its president describes the conflict as full-scale war. Not such a healthy Mediterranean diet. Why Italy has some of the worst rates of childhood obesity in Europe. And
9: the World Cup has now exposed millions and millions of people to Major League Soccer. We are going all out with a marketing campaign. The theme is kind of, thanks, world. We'll take it from here.
7: After the excitement of the World Cup, is football, or soccer, finally becoming mainstream in the US? First the news.
10: BBC News with Emily Thomas. Iran has attacked an oil tanker in the Strait of Hormuz, forcing its crew to abandon ship as the battle for control of the waterway continues. The Revolutionary Guards say they also hit US air defence sites in Bahrain and Kuwait. The US military carried out a 10th night of strikes aimed at degrading Iran's ability to interfere with shipping. From Jerusalem, here's Yael Antonow.
11: At the moment, the evidence is that Iran can still retain its hold on the Strait of Hormuz as well, because we've also had another report overnight of a tanker on fire. The crew on board in the strait were able to disembark, get themselves into a lifeboat. There are no reports of environmental damage, but the Revolutionary Guards has claimed responsibility for that attack. The US military is saying that there is still commercial shipping that is getting through this vital waterway, but of course it is at a much lower level than was seen prior to the war with Iran.
10: President Trump has announced 50% tariffs on a range of Canadian goods. The White House said the measures, which come into force in 30 days, were in retaliation for what it called discrimination against US cars, dairy and alcohol. Our North America correspondent Peter Bowes has the response of the Canadian Prime Minister Mark Carney.
12: In a post on X, he said in part, Canada stands ready to engage intensively to address outstanding issues with the US to the mutual benefit of our citizens. And he went on, in all circumstances, Canada will work relentlessly and take any measures necessary to build our strength at home and to support Canadian workers, farmers, businesses and families. So a dispute which reignites a trade battle between the United States and its neighbour and, of course, one of its closest allies and economic partners.
10: India's youth-led cockroach movement, the CJP, says it will continue its protests until the Federal Education Minister, Dharminder Pradhan, resigns. The demonstrators had been protesting over public examination papers being leaked. Azadeh Mashiri is at the protest site in Delhi.
13: This is where thousands of young Indians had gathered yesterday, and now the numbers have been growing throughout this morning. The stage that had been dismantled by police has now been erected by the Cockroach Janta Party organisers once again. They really achieved something significant yesterday, because they went from a group that was somewhat of a joke, according to the founder, hence the name the Cockroach Janta Party, to cementing themselves as a protest movement, one that can gather thousands of Indians together. Their demands haven't been addressed, which is why hundreds of people have gathered here once again.
10: World News from the BBC. The Lebanese army has reportedly begun deploying forces to the village of Zorta al-Gharbia in southern Lebanon, which had been occupied by Israeli troops. The deployment is part of a US-brokered plan which sees the phased withdrawal of Israeli forces from pilot zones where the Lebanese army would then ensure the disarmament of Hezbollah. The Israeli military has not commented on the reported Lebanese deployment. The number of forest fires burning in the Brazilian Amazon fell last year to the lowest since records began in 1985. However, the Environmental Monitoring Network, MAP Biomass, warned a super El Niño this year would extend the dry season, increasing the risk of forest fires. The Amazon is crucial to combating climate change as its dense vegetation absorbs greenhouse gases. China has summoned the ambassador of the Philippines over a clash on Monday at a disputed shoal in the South China Sea, where the Philippines has a military outpost. The Philippines said one of its Navy personnel was struck on the head with a baton, but Beijing said Manila provoked the incident by attacking Chinese Coast Guard personnel. There are frequent confrontations between China and the Philippines in the region, which both countries claim. A stately home in North London, which provided vital intelligence during the Second World War, is opening to the public for the first time as a museum. Trent Park House was used as a prison for German generals. Lakshmi Gopal reports.
14: In the basement are the listening stations used in the Second World War to eavesdrop on the German officers held captive upstairs. Teams of people, many of them German-speaking Jewish refugees, secretly monitoring the conversations, found out how the German Enigma cipher machines sent coded instructions to U-boats at sea. They also discovered how the Nazis were developing ballistic rockets, allowing the British to bomb a test site.
10: And that was the latest world news from the BBC.
7: Hello, this is Alex Ritson with the newsroom. A deal to secure an Israeli withdrawal from southern Lebanon and the disarmament of the Iranian-backed Hezbollah is facing its first test on the ground. The Lebanese military is beginning to take charge of security in three southern villages. Under the US brokered plan, Israel is to hand over control of some areas it occupies in Lebanon. So how much will this help? Mark Dow is a Lebanese Druze MP who is described as an independent reformist and is opposed to Hezbollah's armed status.
8: Most of the villages that the Lebanese army is moving into today are villages that are not under occupation, but are part of an agreement to de-escalate the conflict in certain areas. So the way things are going now, this is a trust-building factor that will help and contribute positively to ending the conflict.
7: When the war between the US and Iran began in February, Hezbollah fired missiles at Israel in support of Tehran, leading Israel to launch a major air and ground offensive in Lebanon. The pilot zones are a critical feature of the temporary truce. Our correspondent Karine Tourdi is in the Lebanese capital, Beirut.
15: This is a very thorny issue in Lebanon, although yesterday's announcement by the State Department said this could be a milestone for the agreement between Lebanon and Israel. It's a trilateral agreement with the sponsorship of the U.S. But on the ground, there seems to be a lot of let's say confusion, because there is a clear difference in how Lebanon perceives the pilot zones and how Israel perceives the pilot zones. Lebanon wants these pilot zones to be in areas that are currently occupied, whereas the Israeli army leaves those areas and the Lebanese army enters them and does whatever it's required to do to get full control of the area. But two of the three announced pilot zones yesterday are not actually occupied by Israel. They are towns where the Lebanese army already is present and where life is almost normal. So there is this sort of confusion. A third one is not actually occupied, but there is some sort of Israeli presence on the outskirts with some movements from the Israelis. We understand that it might be that the Israelis might stop getting in and out of this town to allow the Lebanese army to enter it and do its job. But anyway, this is a very lengthy process. It's a bumpy road. And what will happen in the coming days and probably months will determine whether the whole idea of the pilot zones is actually a good one and is one that could be implemented on the ground as is perceived.
16: Okay, now huge numbers of people have been displaced from the south. Many of them have been living in tents with friends and relatives in Beirut, where you are. Is there hope that if these pilot zones do work, that people who've had to leave their homes could perhaps return to the south?
15: Well, that's what people hope for, but they also know that this is not going to happen overnight. First, Israel says that it wants to have freedom of movement. Freedom of movement in these areas means that at any moment it can target anything that it considers as a threat to its security, which means that this is not restoring full security to the area. Second, a lot of these areas have been completely flattened out by the Israeli strike. spikes, and there are lots of structures that have been completely demolished. So even if we perceive in the best scenarios that the Israelis are going to withdraw, that there will be a real implementation of the ceasefire by the Israelis and not continuous strikes in different parts of Lebanon or in the south more precisely. So people want to go back, but they know this is not going to happen anytime soon.
7: Corinne Torby, who was speaking to Rob Young, and later in the programme, we'll be returning to the Middle East to get the latest on a 10th straight night of strikes between the US and Iran. An Indonesian court has given the verdict on an alleged child trafficking ring accused of illegally buying and selling children for adoption. The court has found 19 people guilty of trafficking 34 babies in Indonesia and Singapore. The case, which first came to light last year, has shocked both Indonesia and Singapore, as well as adoptive parents who've realised their child may have been trafficked. Our correspondent Lisa Tambunan told me more about the case.
17: This had been going on for years, and it was revealed in court that the way that the trafficking ring operated was reaching out to parents via social media and even WhatsApp with an excuse of wanting to adopt their child. And later it was actually found out that they were essentially selling these babies, and some of the people in Singapore who adopted them were actually not aware of the circumstances surrounding this, because from the Indonesian side, it was found out that there were legal documents, and these legal documents were actually proper. But what was not proper was the information that was stipulated in these documents.
18: The birth parents, did they realise that they were selling their children?
17: This is also another complexity with the case, because as it is understood that some of the parents who gave up their children in these adoption processes, they are facing economic hardship. So they were aware that they were getting some monetary compensation. However, as it is understood, the compensation was actually much smaller than what was later revealed in the investigation, where a child that was sent to Singapore could have been bought for almost $14,000. And it is known that most of this money stayed within the middlemen.
18: What are people making of this in Singapore and in Indonesia?
17: There's now very serious concern regarding child protection in Indonesia. However, on one hand, in Indonesia, it is not uncommon to, quote unquote, give your child to perhaps a better off relative or friend who could take better care of your child. But these are not legal adoption processes. And in this case, the fact that so many nuances to this case also brought out the complexities of parents who don't have another choice or other opportunities to improve the welfare of their family or their children.
18: This has been going on for a long time. What's going to happen to those children who've been perhaps living with families for some time?
17: That is one of the main concerns, because as far as it is understood, the parents who adopted them went through legal means. So there are complexities in ways of handling this post-verdict. We have not gotten an explanation from the authorities or officials overseeing those cases in which the children have been adopted into families in Singapore.
18: And briefly, mm-hmm. The criminals involved, what kind of penalties are they likely to face?
17: Today, the judge delivered the sentence for the 19 people, and all of them were found guilty, with the ringleader, a 70-year-old woman, sentenced to 7 years in jail.
7: Lisa Tambunan. To Italy now, where there's growing concern about childhood obesity. World Health Organization figures show Italian children are the second most overweight in the European Union. It's somewhat surprising given Italy's reputation for a healthy Mediterranean diet. But doctors say lifestyles and eating habits have changed dramatically in recent decades, as Sofia Batizza reports.
19: When it comes to food, I have not seen anywhere in the world quite like Naples. Every cafe has a little window opening onto the street filled with fresh pastries and pizza slices. It's all the classics of Naples. I'm holding the city's most popular street snack, pizza fritta. It's an entire pizza deep fried in oil.
20: But all this is linked to a child obesity epidemic. We've just arrived at the Betania Hospital in Ponticelli, a suburb of Naples. Salvatore is 16 and is here with his mum, Anna. At 180 kilos, he's morbidly obese, meaning his weight is putting his health at serious risk.
21: I can't even sign him up for the gym because he's so obese. They don't want to take on the responsibility. He weighs too much. Something could happen to him. Obesity can cause this.
20: Salvatore is under the care of Dr. Sonia Chiappetta. When obesity puts patients' lives at risk, she removes up to 90% of their stomach. And demand is growing. World Health Organization figures show Italian children are now the second most overweight in the EU.
22: The patients are getting younger. And normally the patient with obesity, with type 2 diabetes, hypertension, sleep apnea, this was a patient I saw.

0: Indeed, indeed. And, you know, that is where we do seem to be at this impasse where the US is, you know, reaching the sort of limits of what it can achieve with these airstrikes. It says that it has been attacking sort of different military command posts inside Iran, has put out a press statement that is quite similar to those that we've seen on previous nights.
1: And Iran's allies in Yemen, the Houthis, becoming involved once again. And this, too, could have enormous economic consequences.
0: It really could. So, you know, the Houthis say they're going to now block shipping for Saudi Arabia on this other critical maritime choke point, the Bab al-Mandab, which is between the Red Sea and the Gulf of Aden, and saying that's in response to an attack on Sana'a International Airport last week, which they're blaming on Saudi Arabia. Now, with the Strait of Hormuz blocked, Saudi Arabia has been using a pipeline that it has, which goes to the Red Sea, to get millions of barrels of oil out onto the global market. And we already know that the Houthis really can disrupt commercial shipping. They did that very successfully during the Gaza war between Israel and Hamas. And at that time, more than 100 vessels were attacked. Now, the Saudi Arabian military says that it is going to keep this waterway open, but it's another spot to watch.
1: Presumably, though, everyone loses from this. The Iranians are not getting their tankers through either. That hurts their ability to keep going. Surely it's in everyone's interests for the peace talks to get back on track, not least the rest of the world.
0: Indeed, and the US has said, the Secretary of State Marco Rubio a day ago, that the Washington is open to diplomacy. Qatar has put forward, we understand, this 10-day ceasefire. Iran's interior minister has gone off to Pakistan to meet the prime minister there. Pakistan has been another mediator, but it's just not clear how they'll revive that peace deal from last month that was supposed to end the fighting and open 60 days of negotiations on the critical issues like Iran's nuclear program.
1: In a few seconds, I know there's a you're in Jerusalem, but what's the helicopter behind you?
0: Hard to say. We do get a lot of traffic going overhead, but it's fair to say that Israel does also remain on a very high state of alert in case the war with Iran should expand once again and Israel should be brought back
1: in. Thank you. Yolande Nell, ending this newsroom.
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3: The war that followed Hamas's attacks on Israel in October 2023 has made crossing from the occupied West Bank into Israel harder than ever. Yet every day, Palestinian patients are met at checkpoints by Israeli volunteers and driven to hospitals in Israel for life-saving specialized treatment. I'm Naomi Sherbel-Ball. I'll be meeting the Palestinian families who depend on these journeys and the Israelis who keep showing up despite their own grief and fear.
4: We are all victims.
3: But while some patients can still cross from the West Bank, those stuck in Gaza cannot. What is happening to them?
2: Driving Across the Divide, Saturday at 11 GMT.
5: Welcome to Assignment from the BBC World Service with me, Sofia Bettiza. Think of Italy and many people think of the Mediterranean diet. Olive oil, fresh fruit and vegetables, leading to a long and healthy life. But most Italians aren't following it. And now many Italian children are overweight or even obese. What's gone wrong and how can a future crisis be averted? Join me after the news.
6: BBC News with Charles Carroll. Iran has hit an oil tanker in the Strait of Hormuz as it continues its attacks on shipping despite a 10th night of US airstrikes on Iranian targets. The Revolutionary Guards say they also hit US air defence sites in Bahrain and Kuwait. The Lebanese army has reportedly begun deploying forces in southern Lebanon, which had been occupied by Israeli troops. It's part of a US-brokered plan which sees the phased withdrawal of Israeli forces from pilot zones where the Lebanese army would ensure the disarmament of Hezbollah. President Trump has announced 50% tariffs on a range of Canadian goods. The White House said it was retaliation for what it called Canada's discrimination against US goods. Canada's Prime Minister said Ottawa had made comprehensive proposals to resolve the trade dispute. The president of Romania, Nicu Șordan, says

0: liquefied propane gas tanker has been struck in the Black Sea off the coast of his country. Mr. Dan said the incident was most likely linked to Russia's war on Ukraine. India's youth-led cockroach movement says it will continue its protests until the education minister, Dharmendra Pradhan, resigns. It follows huge protests in Delhi on Monday, sparked by a row over exams and accusations of a wider education system crisis. The government of Chile says that floods and landslides have killed at least 10 people. Storms there began last week. South Korea's foreign ministry says that a cyber attack on its training system last year may have exposed the personal data of thousands of diplomats. The full scale of the breach is still unclear. And a stately home in London, which provided vital intelligence during the Second World War, is opening to the public for the first time as a museum. Trent Park House was used as a prison for German generals, with their rooms bugged and their conversations monitored. BBC News.
1: This is the Betania Hospital, a busy health facility in a suburb of Naples, the largest city in southern Italy. It's at the forefront of dealing with an obesity epidemic for Italian children. Salvatore is 16 and is here at the hospital with his mum, Anna. He's morbidly obese. That means without change, his weight poses a significant risk to his health and life expectancy.
2: I can't even sign him up for the gym because he's so obese. They don't want to take on the responsibility.
3: Your son is not allowed to go to the gym. Why?
2: He can't go to the gym because he weighs too much. Because they rightly say that he gets out of breath. Something could happen to him.
1: Salvatore doesn't currently go to school or work. And as you just heard, he's effectively barred from his local gym. When he gets on his Vespa scooter, he's so heavy he breaks it time and again.
2: How many times did the wheels break in a week?
4: 7 times.
5: 7 volte.
2: Seven. He broke the motorcycle wheel in a week because he weighs so much.
1: That's dangerous.
2: Yes, it is. Those who are not living through it cannot understand it.
1: Salvatore is under the care of Dr. Sonia Chiappetta, an expert in the surgical treatment of obesity. She has been working with and operating on obese patients for 15 years. Salvatore and Anna are from Torre Annunziata, a suburb very close to the world-famous archaeological remains of Pompeii. Other patients come from Ponticelli, where the Betania Hospital is situated. Both places have many people on low incomes. Ponticelli itself has one of the highest child obesity rates in Europe. The surgery Dr. Chiappetta carries out generally means removing up to 90% of their stomachs if their health is at serious risk. And demand is increasing. World Health Organization figures show Italian children are the second most overweight in the EU and the joint third most obese.
6: The patients are getting younger, and normally the patient with obesity, with type 2 diabetes, hypertension, sleep apnea, this was a patient I saw around age of 50. Now I see these patients around age of 16, 17, 18, 20.
1: This is the BBC World Service and I'm Sofia Bettiza. In this edition of Assignment, I'm finding out why the children growing up in a country many associate with the legendary Mediterranean diet are becoming overweight and clinically obese in record numbers. And if anything is being done about it.
2: His weight has always been excessive. When he was 12, he weighed 100 kilos. Overeating is normal for him.
1: Salvatore is not this boy's real name. He didn't want to be recognized. His mother, Anna, who is a supermarket manager, was happy for us to use hers. Salvatore is waiting for an operation to reduce the size of his stomach. The problem is, he's too obese to currently have it. He's here today so that Dr. Chiappetta can give him a weight loss injection that will, hopefully, reduce his hunger and bring down his body mass to a level where it's safe for her to operate on him. Anna has two other children, and she says neither are overweight, let alone obese. Still, she says people blame her for Salvatore's condition, even though she says she's done her best for all three children.
3: Do you ever feel judged as a parent?
4: Sempre.
2: Parents always point the finger, but I think that if you're not in this situation, you can't judge. You can't point the finger because it's easy to say it's your fault. But it's not like that.
1: Being overweight or obese is generally classified around the world according to agreed criteria. Doctors calculate your BMI, or body mass index, by looking at your weight and height. For children, they also take into account your age and sex. It's not a perfect system. For example, BMI doesn't differentiate between muscle and fat, but it does give a broad indication of whether you are a healthy weight or not. But the reality is that the reasons people become obese is often more complicated. Dr. Chiappetta says those causes can sometimes be traced back to early childhood.
6: In Italy, love is also connected to food. So when child is crying, the first idea is to give something good to the child, is to give some sugar, you know, some chocolate or some food. They don't think about that there have to be a no, or that there have to be a stop, where too much love can also hurt.
3: It's been like this for generations. My mother, her mother. So if this has been the case for decades, why is the problem getting worse now?
6: Food has changed, and obviously it's not that 1 year causes this. I think it's really the last 30, 40 years that changed, and now we see at the end the results.
1: Dr. Chiappetta is very clear that blaming parents or their children for this obesity explosion is unfair and misunderstands the nature of obesity.
6: It's not about that the children don't have discipline or the parents don't transmit discipline. It's about the disease obesity. When you have hunger, you can fight one time, the second time, but it's survival to eat. You can't control your body when you feel hunger.
1: One of the biggest changes has been Italians eating processed and ultra-processed food. While traditional Italian foods like salami or certain cheeses have always fallen into this category, the food industry has come up with a host of others, especially as people are spending less time preparing meals, particularly in households where both parents work. It's a striking shift in the country that many associate with the so-called Mediterranean diet, a diet which seems to mean something slightly different to almost everyone I spoke to. And then there are the five P's, food words which, in Italian at least, all begin with the letter P and are blamed for people gaining weight.
6: The five P's are pasta, pizza, pane, which is bread, potatoes, and meat proteins.
1: A lot of us will eat at least some, if not all, of the five P's every day. Health experts say it's not about abandoning them altogether, just trying to moderate your intake. But that's sometimes easier said than done. When it comes to food, even though I'm from Rome, I have not seen anywhere in the world quite like Naples. Temptations are everywhere. Every cafe has a little window opening onto the street filled with fresh pastries and pizza slices, often topped with chips and hot dogs. It's all the classics of Naples. Pasta omelettes, sugary coffee, rum cakes. What's new is imported fast food. Burgers from America, kebabs from Turkey. And it's cheap, really cheap. I'm holding the city's most popular street snack, pizza fritta. It's an entire pizza, deep fried in oil, and it cost me just a couple of euros. All of it is delicious, but probably not something you should eat every day. If there's a child obesity crisis in Italy, especially in the south, at what age are children starting to get seriously overweight? I've come to a primary school in the old part of Naples, which is working hard to keep its children healthy. The Ugo Foscolo Primary School is located just off the main square of a beautiful piazza in old Naples. Today, the pupils are getting a little extra help from various members of the Walter Longo Foundation. Based in Los Angeles, it's involved in health campaigns in many different countries and is working with schools across Naples and the surrounding Campania region. We've arrived just in time to hear the Viva la Pappa col Pomodoro song, a famous tune celebrating tomato and bread soup. It makes fun of poor school meals and suggests that hungry people eventually rebel. So, we are in a classroom. The kids are about 7, 8 year olds. They're all standing up and they're about to do some physical activity. They're wearing white t-shirts and blue jeans. So, the kids are now doing jumping jacks and you can hear the floor rumbling. There's a lot of enthusiasm here. Now the children are playing a game. If something is true, they have to jump. And if something is false, they have to crouch to the floor. Eating well and exercising helps us grow up in a stronger, healthier way. And everyone's jumped. That was an easy one, wasn't it? So the children are being asked yes or no answers. Are chips good for you? Are fizzy drinks good for you? They all say the right thing. But what they do when they go home is a different question. The children seem to really enjoy this session. Leonardo, Nicolò, Sofia and Chainulia are going to give me their impressions. What did you think of the session today?
4: It was interesting.
1: Per esempio, fammi un esempio. Give me an example of something you've learned.
4: No, perché non pensavo che c'erano pure le piante.
5: There are so many plants, I didn't know were there.
1: Okay, so a lot of them are saying they didn't know that grains were a thing to eat, like orzo. So that's something new they learned.
0: And at home, what do your parents feed you? Healthy stuff?
1: Più o meno, tipo?
7: Dimmi.
1: Hamburger.
5: Hamburger. Hamburger.
1: Quanto spesso?
0: How often do you eat pizza?
8: Io a me non mi fa passare due mesi.
5: We eat pizza every 2 months or every 2 weeks.
1: Tu?
8: Io invece da tanto.
5: It's a long time since I had pizza. I eat more pasta.
9: I eat pizza only when I leave the house for dinner. And then I hardly ever eat pizza at home.
0: And when you come to school, what do you bring for a snack?
5: Bread and oil. Bread, oil and some apple.
1: Tu?
10: Grissini.
5: Breadsticks.
1: E secondo voi, ragazzi?
0: Do you think kids your age eat healthily?
10: Sì.
5: Yes.
0: That sounded to me like a rather qualified yes.
1: Francesca Pecce teaches the students several subjects here, including English. I'm interested to hear about her experiences as a mum and how attitudes to food and healthy eating differ across Neapolitan generations.
7: This is very important to be an example for the students because we have many, many children who like muffins and every kind of cakes and sweets, and also teachers. In the morning, we have a break at 10.
5: And what do the parents give them?
7: It's a piece of cake which is called brioche. And it's big, it's very big.
5: Can children here do physical activities?
7: In the center of Naples, we have schools that are in old buildings without any gym. So we can't do a proper lesson of physical education.
5: So all of your students at this school don't get any sports as part of
7: we
5: their curriculum?
7: We have only the fourth and the fifth grade. They have 2 hours a week.
5: Are you worried about your students?
7: Yes, I have one student that I'm really worried about because I think he weighs maybe 60 kilos.
5: He's 60 kilos, so how old is he?
7: He's 10, so I think it's really too much. And if I speak to his mother and I say, maybe you have to do something about it, she's not worried at all. Because in Neapolitan culture, if you're a little fat, if you're chubby, you're healthy.
1: So that's younger children, but what about teenagers? Now I'm leaving Piazza del Gesù and I'm walking through the bustling streets of the old town to high school, where the students are 13 to 19. It's schools like this that are particularly targeted by the Walter Longo project. They're going to be working with 25 schools over an extended period to help educate students about living a healthy lifestyle.
10: Ragazzi, allora partiamo con un po' di mobilità a partire dal collo.
5: So all the students have been asked whether they're ready for a little bit of light physical activity, and they all answered with a big loud no. And they've just been asked to do some jumping jacks. Most of them are kind of refusing to do them, but I think some of them are starting to get involved. Mostly just sort of laughing. There's a round of applause for that one person that managed to get the jumping jacks correctly.
1: As well as preventative education, in the coming months, the Walter Longo project and its partners will identify around 300 children aged 14 to 18 whom they believe would benefit from support to lose weight. They'll be invited to take part in a clinical trial in conjunction with doctors from the Betania Hospital in Ponticelli, which we heard from earlier. One group will carry on eating and exercising as they were before. A second group will follow a version of the Mediterranean diet, one rich in vegetables, fruit and fish. And the third group will periodically undertake a type of fasting for 5 consecutive days. It's called a fast-mimicking diet because it simulates or mimics some aspects of not eating at all. But I need to stress, they will be allowed to eat. It's just not very much. On some days, they'll be limited to around 800 calories.
11: I'm Romina Cervigni. I'm a nutritionist and chief scientific officer in Fondazione Walter Longo in Italy. During the first day, there are around 1,100 kilocalories, and from day 2 to 5, around 800. So it's a calorie restriction.
5: I mean, 800 calories for teenagers is very little.
11: Yes, it is. We are speaking about people with obesity or overweight, but it is also important to point out that actually it's low calorie, but it's at the same level of micronutrients, so vitamins and minerals. They can choose whether follow it or not every month.
5: So in those 5 days, what can you eat, for example? Yeah.
11: The composition of this fasting mimicking diet is made such as nuts, nut bars, and olive oil, for example, but also vegetables in the form of soups and olives.
5: Sounds like very little food to me.
11: chocolate also. So
1: no meat or fish?
11: No. It's a vegan diet for these 5 days. But this composition has already been tested in a lot of people. There were also safety and feasibility studies. So we involve pediatricians, doctors, hospitals, other than nutritionists, of course, and also psychologists. We will include in the study only the adolescents who are overweight or obese and who don't have other clinical problems. So we will supervise them all the time. And of course, if they should have any problem, we will stop it.
1: The idea behind fasting is not just to lose weight over those 5 days, but to put your body in a much better condition when you resume your normal diet.
11: So you're cleaning up your body during those 5 days, and not only the fasting is important, but also when you start to refeed again. When you start eating again, you are rebuilding.
1: What do you think the parents would say?
11: Yeah, we know that this is a challenge. So, of course, to participate to the study, the parents should agree. If they don't agree, the son or the daughter will not participate.
1: Other medical experts in Naples are also working hard to combat obesity. I've travelled up into the hills of the city to a university founded 800 years ago and still going strong.
12: I'm Roberto Bernicanani. I'm a full professor in pediatrics here at University Federico II in Naples. It's the oldest public university at the worldwide level.
1: What kind of patients do you treat?
12: The vast majority of these patients are affected by obesity or overweight.
1: And how young are your patients?
12: 2-3 years.
1: So you're seeing children, yeah, who are 2 or 3,
12: yeah,
1: who are
12: already
1: obese,
12: affected by overweight or obesity.
1: How much do these children weigh?
12: A normal child at 2-3 years of age, the body weight would be around 10 kilos, but you can find out a child weighing, I don't know, 20 kilos, 25 kilos. Many children are unable to drink regular water. They are consuming a Coca-Cola can, Fanta can, or Gatorade. Obesity is under-recognized by the families and by the doctors.
1: These parents who bring their children who are maybe 20 kilos and they are 3 years old, do they see it?
12: They are unable to recognize.
1: Why?
12: I don't know. We need to explain the importance of the sleep, the time that you are spending with your device, the sport activity, the quality of your food. We cannot solve the problem limiting the caloric intake.
1: Could there be psychological risks around,
12: yep,
1: food restriction,
12: yep,
1: at that age?
12: Yeah, I feel that proposing food restriction in teenager or pre-adolescent and adolescents could be not super safe.
1: So childhood obesity is a crisis in, yeah, Italy. Do experts agree on how to solve it?
12: We are interacting with the mother in the first trimester of pregnancy to better explain the importance of nutrition, the importance of the quality of the diet at the beginning of the first 1,000 days that are of fundamental importance in driving the health outcome of the children.
1: Professor Roberto Bernicanani tells me that parents are bringing their children to his clinic not because they recognize they're obese, but because they have other health conditions linked to obesity.
13: Buongiorno, ciao. Ciao.
1: Effectively, they're often in denial when their child is seriously overweight. A good example of this is this family who the professor's colleagues are assessing today. Mum, Carmen, dad, Massimo, and their daughter, Francesca, who's 10.
5: Since she was a baby, she doesn't eat a lot, but she doesn't eat a little. Her throat gets very irritated. She finds it difficult to breathe, and she always has this cough.
1: Carmen says her daughter eats quite healthy things like pasta and lentils, but when it comes to fruit and vegetables,
5: you don't eat vegetables, you don't eat salad, you really don't want them. I put them next to you, but you don't want them.
1: She doesn't want vegetables. What about fruit? La frutta?
5: Soltanto la mela mangia. She only eats apples and strawberries.
3: And from a medical perspective, does her weight have an impact on her life at the moment? Are you worried?
5: She's not a child who suffers, who gets tired. She does two sports a week, gymnastics and Latin dance.
3: Seeing a situation like this, what would your initial assessment be? Yeah.
12: In this case, it's clear that the quality of the diet is not very good. She received a lot of snacks, but too low the quantity of vegetables. In this case, we are suspecting an inflammation of the esophagus. It could be relatively hard to drink or to eat.
3: Do you see cases like this often?
12: Yep. This is a typical example because the mother is a very good mother, the father is a good, very good father, and they are not able to recognize the importance of the quality of the diet and the weight or the body weight, but when the condition occurs, they need some help.
3: So are you now going to give them a bit of a scary talk?
12: Exactly. To explain what does it mean a healthy diet, what does it mean a healthy lifestyle factor, and to treat, of course, the condition, and to start a very, very, very, very effective follow-up.
1: Last year, Italy became one of the first countries in the world to officially recognize obesity as a disease. And yet, when we asked the local government here if it had a budget to fund education programs, it said there were too many other priorities in healthcare and elsewhere. Some believe weight loss drugs are the answer, but they're expensive and the long-term side effects are still unclear. And some people could end up injecting themselves or taking pills for decades. Changes are happening in education and treatment. So I hope that if I come back in the future to talk to the 7 and 8-year-olds I met at the primary school, they'll be healthy and happy. After all, a lot depends on it. A final word from Dr. Chiappetta, who we heard from earlier at the Betania Hospital.
6: The youngsters are the future, and when they're ill at the age of 18, 20, in the next 10, 15, 20 years, this will be patients who have so many problems and it will be impossible to cure them because there is no prevention.
1: Assignment was presented by me, Sofia Bettiza. The producer was Bob Howard.
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14: 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At bbc.com, The Conversation.
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19: Coming up on The Arts Hour with me, Nikki Beatty, Oscar-winning director Christopher Nolan and actor Matt Damon talk about the year's most anticipated blockbuster, their film, The Odyssey.
20: If you see 1,000 people in a battle, there are 1,000 people there. There's no CGI, and just the feeling of that when you walk on the set, I've just never seen anything like that. It felt like I was making a movie, you know, with like David Lean 80 years ago, and it was really cool.
19: US author Priya Barma on her Katharine Hepburn novel, and the Australian filmmaker Adrian Chiarella on his gay coming-of-age horror movie, Leviticus. Also on the show, Indian-born artist Anish Kapoor talks about the moment he knew what he wanted to be. And my conversation with Chilean writer and director Diego Céspedes about his film, The Mysterious Gaze of the Flamingo. All that and more coming up on The Arts Hour.
21: BBC News with Emily Thomas. There have been further exchanges of fire between Iran and the United States. As the fighting intensifies, mediators have stepped up efforts to revive the interim peace deal reached last month. Our North America editor Sarah Smith has this assessment.
2: Both sides have been saying that they are open to a diplomatic solution, but we've had the Secretary of State, Marco Rubio, saying they're open to that only if Iran is serious about it, and the Iranians have been saying similar things as well. But when we see escalating conflict to this point, we're not in a diplomatic space. It's very difficult to see how they're going to get back into meaningful talks.
21: 19 people in Indonesia have been convicted of trafficking at least 34 babies. The high-profile case has highlighted the ongoing problem of child trafficking in Indonesia, which is fuelled by parents who don't want or can't afford to keep their babies. Lisa Tambunan was at the court for the ruling.
4: Li Siyuan, the 70-year-old ringleader, was sentenced to 7 years, the harshest sentence handed down today in West Java. She and 18 co-defenders were all found guilty of trafficking at least 34 babies between 2023 and 2025. The network's main broker, Asri Fitrinika, who sourced babies in Indonesia, some sent on to Singapore, was sentenced to 6 years and 7 months. She broke down in tears as the verdict was read. For adoptive families in Singapore, the verdict isn't the end of their ordeal. One father told the BBC, "I do not wish to focus on the verdict itself. My main concern has always been and continues to be what will happen to my son."
21: The Lebanese army has reportedly begun deploying forces to the village of Zorta el-Gabia in southern Lebanon, which had been occupied by Israeli troops. The deployment is part of a US-brokered plan, which sees the phased withdrawal of Israeli forces from pilot zones where the Lebanese army would then ensure the disarmament of Hezbollah. It comes as Lebanon's President Joseph Aoun prepares to meet President Trump at the White House later on Tuesday. India's youth-led cockroach movement, the CJP, says it will continue its protests. On Monday, 180 people were injured in police action against protesters. The demonstrators had been protesting over public examination papers being leaked. Azadeh Mashiri is at the protest site in Delhi, where hundreds have continued to gather.
22: And some people who told me they travelled from outside of Delhi to turn up, and they have chosen it as a vehicle to express how deeply frustrated they are in India, demanding the resignation of the education minister. But also, they've said when it comes to high unemployment, which is double digits for young people here in India, as well as the fact that they just feel like they aren't represented by mainstream politics anymore.
21: You're listening to the latest world news from the BBC. The president of Romania, Nicușor Dan, says a liquefied propane gas tanker has been struck in the Black Sea, 20 nautical miles off the coast of his country. Mr. Dan added that three of the vessel's crew were wounded in the incident, which he said was most likely part of Russia's war on Ukraine. The ship was bound for the Ukrainian inland port of Reni on the River Danube. South Korea's foreign ministry says a cyber attack on its training system last year may have exposed the personal data of thousands of diplomats. Investigators found evidence of a major breach, though the full scale is unclear. Officials say there's no indication that the leaked information has been misused. They're not ruling out foreign hacking groups. The ministry says hackers controlled a server for nearly 10 months before suspicious activity was detected in February. Health officials in the Democratic Republic of Congo say the Ebola outbreak is spreading further after a new affected health zone was confirmed in Ituri province. The addition of Adja brings the total to 47 health zones, with 46 still seeing active transmission. There are now more than 2,400 confirmed cases, including 967 deaths. A stately home in North London, which provided vital intelligence during the Second World War, is opening to the public for the first time as a museum. Trent Park House was used as a prison for German generals. Lakshmi Gopal reports.
23: In the basement are the listening stations, used in the Second World War to eavesdrop on the German officers held captive upstairs. Teams of people, many of them German-speaking Jewish refugees, secretly monitoring the conversations, found out how the German Enigma cipher machines sent coded instructions to U-boats at sea. They also discovered how the Nazis were developing ballistic rockets, allowing the British to bomb test site.
21: World News from the BBC.
19: Hello and welcome to the Arts Hour from the BBC World Service. I'm Nikki Beatty, bringing you a star-studded lineup of global guests and some cultural companionship with the best arts and culture conversation from across the BBC and beyond. Coming up on today's show, Oscar-winning director Christopher Nolan and actor Matt Damon talk about one of the year's most anticipated blockbusters, their movie, The Odyssey. Australian filmmaker Adrian Chiarella on his gay coming-of-age horror film Leviticus, Indian-born artist Anish Kapoor on the moment he knew what he wanted to be, and US author Priya Palmer talks about her novel about the life of Katharine Hepburn. That's not all, though. Later in the show, I'll be talking to the Chilean screenwriter and director Diego Céspedes about his film, The Mysterious Gaze of the Flamingo. And joining me as this week's cultural critic, we welcome back with open arms, Leila Lathif. Leila, what have you seen, read, heard, or otherwise consumed culturally that you'd like to tell us about?
0: I'd like to mention Rosebush Pruning, which is a very strange, divisive film from Karim Menouz. It's a remake of an Italian film called Fists in the Pocket, which came out in 1965, and it's essentially about a very shallow, terrible, extremely wealthy family living outside of Madrid. It's very silly and very, very dark and frequently disgusting and beautifully acted from my point of view.
19: I'm very excited to see this film because on paper it looks like just the kind of thing that's original and fresh, even though it's a remake.
0: Yeah.
19: Will I be grossed out then?
0: I think you will be grossed out. I don't shock easy, and there is a scene involving toothpaste that even had me kind of cowering behind my notebook.
19: Oh, yeah, everybody's going to rush out and see it just to know what you're talking about now, Leila. Thank you so much. First then, The Odyssey is perhaps the world's best-known epic poem and one of the foundational stories of Greek myth. Written by the poet Homer, it's the tale of Odysseus and his long, perilous journey home following the Trojan War. It spawned many interpretations across the centuries, across cultures, and across mediums. This year, we have Oscar-winning director Christopher Nolan's hugely anticipated film version, starring Hollywood actors Matt Damon as the titular hero and Anne Hathaway as Penelope, his wife, who waits for him at home.
7: Tell me what you remember.
8: A wife? A son?
7: And then what?
8: We won the war. Help me go home.
19: The Odyssey is the first major studio movie to be shot entirely on IMAX cameras in 70mm. The music is not orchestral, in keeping with the time the story's set, and it's evidently breathtaking to look at. When Christopher Nolan spoke to the BBC Samira Ahmed, she asked him when he first encountered The Odyssey.
9: I don't really remember the first time I encountered the story. Certainly when I was about 5 or 6, there was a school play put on by the older kids. And I remember their version of the Trojan horse, Ulysses, as he was called in those days, being strapped to the mast, the siren sequence. I think, like a lot of people, you just sort of encounter Homer, you encounter the elements of the Odyssey in a lot of different ways. And I actually don't remember the first time I actually sat down and kind of wrestled with the text of it, you know, probably in school. But it was sort of surprising to me in adapting it to realize how much of the work I've done in other movies draws from Homer and the Odyssey.
24: Well, give me some of those ideas, because it feels like the character of Odysseus is a familiar, he's a traveller through space and time in a way, isn't he?
9: He's the ultimate traveller through space and time. And certainly when we were making Interstellar, you know, my brother and I talked a lot about the Odyssey. But with the Odyssey and adapting it, you're pushed into interpreting the end. The last two books are sort of famously not necessarily attributed to Homer. They're not necessarily written at the same time. So the conclusion is somewhat indeterminate in the poem. So as a screenwriter, you know, I was certainly forced to interpret and put my own spin on things.
24: What's really fascinating about this film, especially as a man who's made films famous for their use of dynamic special effects, is how it feels very, everything feels grounded in reality. And your film opens with the line, "A time of apparent magic." So that seems key. Tell us about your vision for how we realise the Odyssey on screen.
9: What I wanted to do was create a tonally consistent world, a world that you could believe in. My mantra to all of the people working on the film was give the audience a reason to believe. You know, people want to come with you on this journey. We want to see Odysseus' journey. We want to go into the cave with the Cyclops and so forth. I like to make films in a grounded way. I like to shoot on real locations. I like to try and stage things as far as possible for real and then use visual effects to push the boundaries of the possible. And that puts a big burden on our visual effects and special effects team, because you're really saying, okay, let's make everything tonally consistent. And that tone is one of reality. That tone is one where we're taking Matt Damon and we're going out to sea on a real boat and we're pitching through the waves and in stormy conditions and everything. So by the time you get to the more fantastical elements, you're challenging your team to come up with ways that photographically, technically, all the rest, and emotionally feel of the same tone. The challenge there is clear. But if you can do that, and my team, I mean, they did extraordinary things, very, very left-field solutions to things. They used every trick in the book, some old, some new. There's computer graphics, but there's also puppetry, there's animatronics, there's compositing, you know, all of the different tools at our disposal. But the thing that was behind it all, was driving it all, with whatever sequence we were working on, was how much can we photograph on set, on location, so that when we go back and the artists start working with that material, they have as much as possible to work with.
19: Christopher Nolan talking about his latest blockbuster, The Odyssey. It's one of his biggest films in terms of budget, around $250 million US. And when the BBC Sarah Cox spoke to Hollywood star Matt Damon, who plays Odysseus, she asked him if The Odyssey was his biggest film to date.
20: Oh, by far. By far, the scale of it, because Chris does everything in camera. So if you see 1,000 people in a battle, there are 1,000 people there. There's no CGI. There's no, and just the feeling of that when you walk on the set, I've just never seen anything like that. It felt like I was making a movie, you know, with David Lean 80 years ago. And it was really cool.
3: You film all over the place, obviously, on location. Is it just sort of hotel, car, set, car, hotel, repeat?
20: This one, yeah. One was because these locations were so just far-flung. It's amazing that where we went to shoot this. But your day would normally start with, like, you know, in some locations, like a big hike.
3: What, you'd have to take all the kit and caboodle?
20: And in fact, the first day, I'm so used to, you know, there's a wardrobe person who carries your costume. And the first day we were in Greece, we were shooting up in a cave, and we had this, it was probably about 20-25 minute hike, and I got to the top, and then I saw the guy handling my wardrobe, Corey, coming up the hill and carrying like my armor. And I felt like a jerk. And,
3: were you like, Corey, give it to me. Give it to me.
20: No, then all the guys who, you know, because I'm trying to get up the mountain first and I want to be on set first. And then all the guys who play my crew came up and they're all wearing their armor so that the wardrobe people don't have to carry it. I felt awful. I apologized profusely to Corey. I was like, that will never happen again. So we would get kitted up and just go.
3: Gosh, it's really true what you say about Mr. Nolan, isn't it? He likes it to be real.
20: Oh, it's
3: and
20: full
3: proper.
20: On.
3: Yeah,
20: but,
3: yeah.
20: You know, the thing about Chris is it feels more like an expedition than a movie, because everybody's in it together. You're out there. There's no special treatment for anybody. And there's something beautiful about that. Like, if you're cold and wet, he's 5 feet away from me at all times. I turn and look, and he is just as cold, just as wet. We're all in the same boat, so to speak.
3: Okay.
20: But,
3: talking about, what's it called? Falls Lake Water Tank on the Universal lot where you did a lot of the boat stuff. Was that heated?
20: It was by the time we got there, that's the very last stuff we shot. We shot for a few days there. It was, summer in the valley. So it was very hot. We shot at night, but it was still warm. So the water was nice. Though, you know, in true Chris fashion, there were two like 737 jet engines blowing. It wasn't, he somehow managed to make that uncomfortable too.
19: Matt Damon talking about the Odyssey. Leila Latif is this week's cultural critic. I saw Leila when you'd come out of a preview at the IMAX cinema in London that you gave the film 5 stars immediately.
0: Oh, yeah.
19: So tell us about it.
0: What I loved about it is that it is both exactly what you think Christopher Nolan's Odyssey is going to be, but it still has the ability to surprise you. There is a reframing of the entire conceit of the Odyssey that happens in its penultimate scene. And that can kind of only happen because Christopher Nolan is such a master of like non-linear structures. So he can come back and recontextualize something that you've seen before. And as a Greek myth nerd, I was absolutely delighted.
19: So he famously plays with timelines and time. Has he done that in this film then?
0: Yeah.
19: But you're not going to tell us how he's done it, obviously, no.
0: I'm not going to tell you how, but it's extremely easy to follow. But okay. A lot of it is through Odysseus recalling things or memories coming back to him and him having to explain what's happened to him. So it all makes sense. It's not convoluted.
19: We heard Matt Damon there talking about the fact that Christopher Nolan doesn't like to use CGI, AI. Could you feel that in the frames? And you saw it on IMAX 70mm.
0: Yeah.
19: Do we all need to see it on IMAX if we can?
0: I think it's always good to see the film the way the director intended you to see it. But not just, I would say, for the visuals of IMAX, but for the sound of it.
19: Yes.
0: There is this incredible soundtrack during some of the battle scenes that just makes you feel like you're going to have like a panic attack or something and like that gets your heart racing and your chair shaking.
19: Do you come away just hearing clang, clang, clang, clash because of the fighting?
0: Not really. It's more a feeling of like the pulse and the adrenaline of it than the actual, you know, swords hitting armor.
19: So did the music that wasn't orchestral really work?
0: I think so.
19: Okay.
0: Yes.
19: I know that Christopher Nolan's designed the casing to go around the IMAX cameras because they're very noisy. I spoke to him about that when he was making Oppenheimer. But evidently he's developed this method of having mirrors so that the actors can have their sight lines. Do you feel in every frame that you're watching something as the human eye would see it? Because that's the point of that large format, isn't it?
0: Yeah, I think so. And it just sort of the way that it adjusts to depth is very much the way that kind of the human eye shifts its focus. So it captures something that, you know, just digital and I think green screen certainly can't.
19: Tell us about the performances. Matt Damon, first of all.
0: I do think this was a cliche, the role he was born to play. I mean, he's just so convincingly wise and strong and traumatized by it all. And yeah.
19: Do you think he will get his Oscar finally? I mean, he's had an Oscar as a screenwriter, obviously, but he's never won Best Actor or Best Supporting Actor.
0: Yeah, I could certainly see it. I mean, a little bit like Cillian Murphy, there's a feeling that like someone endured and they are really playing a huge, you know, a large span of time. This is 20 years that we're seeing of Odysseus. And so he ages into the role and you see the way that everything has affected him.
19: And I know that you have singled out the brilliant actor Himesh Patel. Tell us a little bit about his story and where he appears in the film.
0: Yeah, so Himesh Patel is phenomenal. I was so pleased that his role was actually such a big one, arguably the second biggest role in the film.
19: Amazing.
0: And what's wonderful about him is he is basically Odysseus's right-hand man. So he is along with, you know, the journey with him pretty much every step of the way. He endures everything that Odysseus does. And he's sort of the representation of what would be like the logical thing to do or the sensible thing to do whilst Odysseus is taking risks in a way that doesn't really make sense to anyone but him.
19: And the women in the film, I mean, they are at home, but they are not just sitting there twiddling their thumbs or polishing their jewellery. They are politicians, I believe.
0: Yeah, I mean, Penelope is furious at how much she has been underestimated, that she's essentially been running this kingdom, but there's still this talk that it, you know, needs a leader. But yeah, Lupita Nyong'o, for me, really stood out. She plays dual roles of both Helen of Troy and her sister Clytemnestra. Like, there's a great sort of Who's Afraid of Virginia Woolf dynamic between her and King Menelaus. And then Samantha Morton, devastating as Cersei.
19: So tell me a little bit, without spoiling it, why Christopher Nolan's Trojan horse is going to be very different from the ones we've seen in picture books and previous interpretations.
0: Well, I think we've always kind of viewed the Trojan horse of being like this ingenious trick. but he sort of gets into the mud and blood of it all. Like, what would it actually be like to be entrapped in that horse? And what is it to kind of sneak in and win a war in such a really cowardly way in many ways and in a brutal way?
19: I didn't think of that.
0: And all these soldiers that have been outside for 10 years, what does it mean for, how are they going to react the second that they get the opportunity with all the fury and frustration that has been, you know, building up inside of them? It really is a completely different way to look at the Trojan horse.
19: Leila, thank you so much. You're with the Arts Hour and I'm Nikki Beatty. The Australian film Leviticus mixes genres. It's a coming-of-age gay love story following two young men in a conservative small town and then moves into supernatural horror as their desire morphs into an invisible force that torments, a metaphor that becomes literal as they experience homophobia from the strongly Christian local community.
5: Indecency. Lust. Desire. It has to go now. Look at the light. You see anything that looks like me? Don't go near it.
19: The film is the debut feature from writer-director Adrian Chiarella, who was born in Sydney to an Italian father and Chinese mother. He spoke to Jason DiRosso on ABC Radio National's The Screen Show.
10: What I was drawn to around this idea was that horror movies are always about fear. It doesn't matter what kind of horror movie it is. And I wanted homophobia to kind of be the fear that we explored in this film. And so I guess that's what it represents. But I wanted to go for something that was a little more about the nuance of homophobia, no matter what generation you're from, because I think it can still kind of, you know, literally haunt you if you've been through these sorts of experiences. And even if it's just small microaggressions you maybe experience as a teenager, even if it's not so overt in the ways that someone of my generation might have experienced when I was growing up. But, you know, for younger characters, I think it's still a very present sort of threat.
11: And I know you've spoken about coming from a mixed ethnic background and learning about difference in perspectives just from that family background you have. Could you explore a little bit that subjectivity and perspective in this film and how perhaps it's informed by your background?
10: Well, you know, what's funny is I think there's different types of stories that resonate across different cultures. And I think if I was to make a comedy, like I knew when I was growing up, if I told a joke to someone, say, on the Chinese part of my family, they might laugh, but then I have a whole bunch of relatives from different parts of Europe and they might not find that joke very funny. But if I came home and told a story about something scary that I'd seen, like maybe someone hurt themselves in the schoolyard or maybe I had a sense that someone was following me on the way home, then if I told that story, I'd always have the listener in the palm of my hand. It didn't matter where they were from. And I think I knew when I started making films that films with a sense of fear, horror movies, this kind of genre, they translate and they go anywhere. So yeah. It always made sense to me.
11: Horror's having a moment internationally, but also especially with the Philippou brothers coming out of Adelaide with their two features, do you feel in some ways that there is an energy in the air, I guess, around Australian horror? I know that you also had this film premiere at Sundance, like the Philippou brothers had their first film especially premiere at Sundance.
10: Yeah, it's become a tradition at Sundance. I think it would be an odd Sundance now to not have an Australian horror movie screen in their midnight section. They had Together last year. They had The Moo Guy the year before that. They had Talk to Me. But, you know, for me, that tradition in Australian horror, it goes all the way back, right? It goes back to sort of Wake and Fright and... Even those films that aren't traditional horror movies like Picnic at Hanging Rock that still have that gothic terror feel of terror in them, I think there's something really organic about picking up a camera and shooting the Australian landscape and telling a story in that naturally lends itself to this genre. So we didn't really want to shy away from that tradition. If anything, we kind of leaned into it and gave it this different spin that I don't think many people have done before, which is to tell a queer love story against that backdrop.
11: Now, you've been picked up by Neon, who along with A24 are two of the most exciting distributors around at the moment.
10: Yeah.
11: What was that experience like?
10: I knew that Neon understood this film. We had a really great meeting where a whole bunch of them came into a room with us at Park City for the Sundance Film Festival, and they pitched their vision for how they were going to put this film out to the world. They talked about how many theatres they were going to put it in, which theatres in particular, because it would be easy in the US to just send this film to the sort of coastal cities, but they knew that I'd made a film that they felt could really speak to a lot of people all across America, especially young people.
11: Is a queer film hard to market in America? Because once upon a time it was, right?
10: Yeah, I think it still is. I think there's still a little bit of a sense of unease around it. But what really impressed me with Neon is that they went, we're going to open this film, you know, still limited, but a wide version of limited. It's still 1,000 screens in the US, which is a lot. Yeah. But not only that, they said, we want to open this in the middle of the US summer when all the big blockbusters are, when Disclosure Day and Toy Story and all those films are playing. They said, we just believe a film like this can survive all of that because we think people will be hungry for different types of stories.
19: Adrian Chiarella, talking about Leviticus. Our cultural critic today is Leila Latif. Leila, you've seen Leviticus. I'm very excited to see this film. What are your thoughts on it?
0: I really loved it. I think the central metaphor for it worked really elegantly. And at its core, it's still such a love story. I mean, it is, the horror is

0: that just come the second that you're born.
1: Heights, yeah, that makes sense, doesn't it? So in that sense, horror is universal?
0: Yeah, definitely.
1: But is it also universal when it's being used as a metaphor for other things?
0: I think so, particularly in this film, which is sort of looking at the fear of, like, the uncanniness and just a feeling of having to be hyper-vigilant because you know that there is a threat that is imminent and having to live with that. I think that is a very universal feeling.
1: And do you believe that Australian horror films are having a moment? And if so, what's that about?
0: Yeah, they are definitely having a moment. There is some great stuff coming out from the Philippou brothers, who just followed up, talked to me with a wonderful film with Ali Hawkins called Bring Her Back. And like sadly, Dangerous Animals last year at Cannes was brilliant as well. Pretty gruesome, but great. And I wonder whether it's down to kind of just having more support for the arts, because we've always had so much film talent coming out of Australia, not just with the directors, but also like so many movie stars, so many big actors come out of Australia. I mean, it's the joke that Neighbours seems to be like the launching pad for so many huge stars.
1: Neighbours, that lovely little soap that brought us Kylie, come on.
0: It brought us Margot Robbie.
1: Yes, it did.
0: Loads of people.
1: Guy Pearce. Thank you, Australia. Thank you, the Antipodes. Thank you so much, Layla. And that's it for part one of the show, but don't go away. Still to come, artist Anish Kapoor and my conversation with the Chilean director, Diego Céspedes. The Arts Hour's back after this.

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5: Still to come on The Arts Hour with me, Nikki Bedi, Indian-born artist Anish Kapoor explores the idea of home and why it influences his art. American author Priya Parma on her Katharine Hepburn novel, and my conversation with Chilean writer and director Diego Céspedes about his film The Mysterious Gaze of the Flamingo. All that and more still to come on The Arts Hour.
6: BBC News with Emily Thomas. There have been further exchanges of fire between Iran and the United States. Iran says it has attacked two oil tankers in the Strait of Hormuz as the battle for control of the waterway continues. The US carried out another night of strikes on Iranian targets. The Lebanese army has reportedly begun deploying forces in areas of the south that had been occupied by Israeli troops. It's part of a US-brokered plan which sees the phased withdrawal of Israeli forces from pilot zones where the Lebanese army would ensure the disarmament of Hezbollah. 19 people in Indonesia have been convicted of trafficking at least 34 babies. Some of the infants were sent to Singapore and others were sold in Jakarta. Health officials in the Democratic Republic of Congo say the Ebola outbreak is spreading further after a new affected health zone was confirmed in Ituri province. The addition of Adja brings the total to 47 health zones, with 46 seeing active transmission. Rescuers in eastern Afghanistan are trying to reach residents trapped under mud and boulders after flash floods killed at least 23 people. Many more are missing. South Korea's foreign ministry says a cyber attack on its training system last year may have exposed the personal data of thousands of diplomats. The full scale of the breach is still unclear. A stately home in London, which provided vital intelligence during the Second World War, is opening to the public for the first time as a museum. Trent Park House was used as a prison for German generals, with their rooms bugged and conversations monitored.

0: An Indian man has been jailed in Singapore after pleading guilty to stealing a diamond from a jewellery store and replacing it with a fake. The theft of the gem worth almost $200,000 made headlines last month. And that was the latest world news from the BBC.
1: Welcome back to the Arts Hour from the BBC World Service with me, Nikki Badey. And if you've only just joined us, here's what you missed in the first half of the show. Oscar-winning director Christopher Nolan on The Odyssey and the movie star playing the hero, Matt Damon. And we heard from the Australian horror director, Adrian Chiarella, about his film Leviticus. Coming up, my conversation with Chilean filmmaker Diego Céspedes about his film The Mysterious Gaze of the Flamingo. US author Priya Palmer on her novel about the movie star Katharine Hepburn. But first, the artist Anish Kapoor's huge sculptural works are often immersive and abstract, yet deal with very real issues. A recurrent theme is a fascination with home and our place in the world, perhaps because the story of his work is also the story of his life, one of movement and transience. Born in Mumbai, India, to an Iraqi Jewish mother and Punjabi father, he was sent to Israel as a teenager, an unhappy time in his life, which led to him travelling to Britain, where he studied and has worked ever since. He told the BBC's John Wilson about that journey, which would lead him to become the artist he is today.
2: I hitchhiked with a friend. We could only afford to get to Istanbul, so we flew to Istanbul and we hitchhiked from Istanbul to London. I wanted to come to London. I wanted to go to art school. By then I knew I was going to be an artist. I was probably 17 and a half, maybe 18 years old. I was absolutely clear. This is what I'm going to do. I tried to go to art school in Israel. They wouldn't have me, which is great.
3: But sorry, in the midst of this profound unhappiness, that's when you decided being an artist was your calling.
2: And that I wasn't going to listen to my parents, to my father in particular, who wanted me to be an engineer. I understand why. He wanted me to be able to earn a living. What are you going to do as an artist? You'll never make a living. Okay, well, I'll take the risk for now. What to do?
3: So this unhappiness, was it homesickness? Was it missing India? I mean, was it missing your mother, possibly?
2: Possibly. I don't know. I think it was my own psychic instability. I think I felt that was vital for me. Awful, difficult experience, but one I wouldn't give up.
3: But was this instability, was it only apparent when you were in Israel? Had you been a happy child? What was the upbringing in India like?
2: I was a reasonably happy child, you know. I had my troubles, of course, with my papa. But one of the amazing things that happened in Israel was that I had an aunt who lived there already in Tel Aviv. And she was a kind of strange visionary. She had these sort of the sense of things. And she said to my mother, Hilda, you must go back to India and you must collect some earth from a place that matters to Anish and bring it here and put it under his bed. I could almost cry, to be honest. It's so... And she did it. She went to India, brought some earth and put it under my bed. I was living on the kibbutz at the time. Ever since then, earth has been one of the magic materials for me. I've come back to it again and again and again. And it's rather, overwhelming at one level. Anyway.
3: I can see that this memory is still so strong for you.
2: It is.
3: Do you know where she took the earth from? Was it a particular place?
2: I think it was Dehradun in the garden.
3: And what did you do with that earth in Israel? Did you sort of keep
2: it? I put it under the bed, and then, you know what? I have no idea what happened to it.
3: Was it a source of solace? Did it give you some strength?
2: Yes. Yes, it did.
3: So it worked?
2: It worked.
3: And that soil took you back, I guess, in a primal way, to childhood, to upbringing. Just to give me a sense of that childhood, you say you were reasonably happy.
2: Yes.
3: But at the time, no obvious artistic ambitions apart from just being generally creative.
2: Well, I was always making something. And my mother would forever be making a painting, or rather copying Matisse or whoever it was. She had this strange thing. She would never finish them. And I would. And I would take them somewhere else. In India, we were always the Jewish boys at school. even though we were Jewish, you know, it wasn't a big, big feature in our, but we were the Jewish boys. So we were slightly outside. We spoke English at home. Most of my friends spoke either a regional language, of which there are so many in India, or Hindi at home.
3: Many people were introduced to your work in around 1990 when you represented Britain at the Venice Biennale. And then the following year, I think it was, you won the Turner Prize. And you talk about the soil, which links you to India. But the other constant over the last 35 years or so since then has been your use of raw powdered pigment, and a material which is so associated with India, of course. Is that where it started? And is that a direct reference, you think?
2: Yes, I think that's absolutely right. You know, that earth that was under my bed was red, and I keep returning to it. And I've often pondered why. Red, of course, it's a colour of vibrance. But, of course, it's the colour of the inside of our bodies. It has this double association. Ritualistic, if you like, internal. Red makes a kind of darkness.
3: There's a particular kind of crimson.
2: It was there right from the start. The very, very early pigment pieces were all red and white.
3: When you were first shown at the Venice Biennale in 1990, I think you were still an Indian citizen.
2: I was.
3: And billed at the time as a British Indian artist. Now that you are a knight, you are Sir Anish, and your work is represented on British passports. What is your relationship to India now?
2: Oh, gosh, it's very important to me. I've lived in Britain for 50 years, but I return to India all the time. Whenever I'm there, I'm with my eyes wide open like that. It's full of magic for me. I can't think of another word. Perhaps being away from it is an important step in maintaining magic. But I do have a very strange relationship to the idea of home. I don't know where my home is. I'm homeless. I've always felt that.
1: Anish Kapoor, our cultural critic on today's Arts Hour, is Leila Latif. Leila, we've both seen his latest London show. Could you even begin to describe some of his work for people who haven't encountered it?
4: Oh, I mean, it is just such an experience. You don't just kind of sit and watch it. You feel like you're interacting with it. You spiral around it. It's so different from every angle. And, you know, just his use of pigment and stuff. It's like he's opening your eyes up literally to colours that you didn't know existed.
1: Well, you know about Vanta Black, obviously. Mm-hmm. So that was the darkest, darkest shade of black in the world, because it absorbed like 99.9% practically of light. And he even painted his Cloud Gate sculpture in Chicago, that famous shiny, shiny, chromey piece of incredible art, Vanta Black. But I think that's back to mercurial kind of silver, isn't it now?
4: I believe so. But yeah, I mean, there's even kind of been fashion items that have been done in it.
1: Yes.
4: But it's just incredible, because it becomes a void.
1: Yeah.
4: Like your mind can't process it as anything aside from a void somehow.
1: A lot of people around the world will actually have seen Anish Kapoor's work without perhaps realising it's his, because during the 2012 London Olympics, we saw what is known as the ArcelorMittal orbit, so that sort of tower that you could come down as a slide, couldn't you?
4: And it was just so fun, because it was interactive and it was kind of huge and inspiring. These are objects that are designed to be moved around.
1: Let me ask you, Leila, how you define home.
4: Ooh, such a hard question, because as a Sydney's person, I haven't been able to go home for so many years now. So kind of home for me exists in like memories, and kind of I'll get flashes of it, of something that reminds me of my grandmother's house, or, you know, of like the garden or the way that the Nile moves. And that's always like my little connection to home.
1: So Sudan is definitely home.
4: Yes. Oh, undoubtedly. I feel like Africa's home in a weird way. I always feel like once you put your feet on African soil, there's something that connects.
1: Ah, thank you, Leila. You're listening to The Arts Hour from the BBC World Service with me, Nikki Beatty. The Chilean writer-director Diego Céspedes first gained international attention with his award-winning short films before making his feature debut, The Mysterious Gaze of the Flamingo. It won the top prize in the Un Certain Regard section at last year's Cannes Film Festival. Set in a desert mining town in northern Chile in 1982, when the world was just beginning to experience the spread and fear of AIDS. The story takes place in a ramshackle kind of bordello, which is run by a small LGBTQ plus community. By day, they serve food to the minors. By night, they perform drag cabaret. Flamingo, a transvestite, is raising her child there, 11-year-old Lydia, who was abandoned on their doorstep as a baby. Flamingo is also in love with a minor called Giovanni, and they both have the disease that local people are calling the plague. When I spoke to Diego Cispedes, I asked him what had inspired the film.
5: I always have this question, and it has been so much time since I started the writing process. But I think that the main thing was when I saw my little sister painting the nails of my older brother, and they were like telling gossips. And this intimate moment, I think that this was the beginning of the film, because they were like Lydia and Flamingo, which are the main characters.
1: So Lydia sees the world with curiosity, no sort of prejudice. What did telling the story through a child's eyes allow you to do?
5: A lot. I think that we are living such a dark world where the hate speeches are increasing every day, and they are telling to the children what to think. And actually, the children just has such a pure heart. They just feel the emotions, and they don't see what the person has between their legs. That's not important for our children. They just feel the tenderness. The children are just pure heart. So when we see this story, the girl, she just see a person that is loving her.
1: And you use myth, folklore, some magic realism in the film. Tell us a little bit about why you took that approach.
5: Well, I think that Latin America, we all try to give a sense to what we don't understand. So that's when the magic realism comes, because as human beings, we are trying to understand the world.
1: So the superstition that runs through the film is that the miners in the town, they cover their eyes and then they make the sign of the cross whenever the women from the club walk past them, because they believe that they might get this plague, they might get AIDS.
5: Yes, totally. This abandoned town believes that it's transmitted with the eyes because they don't want to assume that it's because men are having sex between each other. So they prefer to create a crazy myth. They believe on it. And there are some people that actually know the truth and some people that really don't want to see the truth.
1: So what is it about chosen families, families that exist outside traditional definitions, and particularly queer families, that inspires your storytelling?
5: I think that this is the core of the film, because the queer community always had it in difficult times, always had it in violent moments in our history. So they survived. This is people who was rejected from different places. And they went in the middle of the desert, they create their own canteen, and they show their families. And actually, Lydia, she really believes on it. And it's because all of us, all of the human being needs tenderness, and they just did it.
1: So do you have a chosen family as well as a bloodline family?
5: I have both, yes.
1: And who makes up your chosen family?
5: Well, Mama Boa, who is played by Paula Dinamarca, she always plays in my films. She's very close to me and she teaches me so much. She's so funny. She's such a wise person that I always hear.
1: Well, that's really lovely that you've got a found family and a chosen family that become your film family as well. That's lovely. The Atacama Desert and that whole landscape feels like it's a character in the film. What does that Chilean desert represent for you?
5: Well, for me and the Chileans in general, our economy comes from mining. So it defines in some way the culture. It's such an appreciated place, but no one lives there. So that makes that we hear a lot of myths about it. And also it was used to hide a lot of secrets during our history. For example, during the dictatorship, they kill a lot of people and they hide a lot of bodies there.
1: Oh,
5: so it was it's a very unique place. And the most important part, it's kind of a place where rich Chileans hide their secrets. So it's such a good place to analyze.
1: Wow, that's added a whole layer to it for me.
5: Yes.
1: Where did you actually film? Were you in the Atacama Desert?
5: Yeah, I shot the film in the Atacama Desert, one part of it, and other part was we did a farm close to the capital, and we built the cantina inside.
1: So when you were in the desert, was that quite grueling? Was that a very hard shoot?
5: Not at all. To be honest, I really enjoy the sun, because we first shot the cantina moments, the inside moment, and it was winter in Chile. Chile is very, very cold. So we went to the desert. It was hot and it was summer. And so I really, really enjoy it.
1: So Chile has produced, along with you, internationally acclaimed filmmakers like Pablo Larraín, Maita Alberdi, Sebastián Lelio. Will you tell us a little bit about what's happening in Chilean cinema at the moment?
5: I think that we are living a change. I hope that new voices come to tell new stories. So I think that that's happening. I see more voices, very different to where we had before. So I'm really expecting to see my people telling new stories.
1: And what stories do you think are still waiting to be told from Chile?
5: I think that the story of Chile, and in particularly in Latin America, has been told by the highest class to the lower class, to the working class. And I think that we need to hear stories made by the working class. And that will give such a bigger texture to our cinema.
1: You won the Un Certain Regard at Cannes last year. That must be a dream start for a debut feature filmmaker. Mm. And I'm wondering what's changed for you since that win, Diego.
5: A lot. And actually, it was such an intense year because I never stopped promoting the film. I never stopped. And the film did great in Chile also. It was like the most watched film.
1: Fantastic.
5: It felt like they really embraced the film. This film was very surprising for them because you empathize with the characters. So, and you really see Chilean characters, like very Latino characters, but also a very global feeling. Like, I think that the people feel, because they tell us everyday messages, like they feel a reality there. And it was very unexpected because we don't watch too many Chilean films in Chile.
1: Right.
5: So it was a very cool success, and I'm really happy for it.
1: Diego Cispedes, and The Mysterious Gaze of the Flamingo is available to stream on the MUBI platform. You're listening to The Arts Air from the BBC World Service, to a novel now that I've just started to read and am loving. It's called The Original and is written by the American writer Priya Palmer. Katharine Hepburn is one of the most iconic Hollywood actors of the 20th century, and she had a long career and life. This book, which blends meticulous research with imagination, looks at how she became the force of nature on screen that we recognize. It focuses on her early life, after the devastating loss of her beloved brother to suicide. Young Katharine decides that she will be famous and will never let anyone hurt her again. She arrives in 1930s Hollywood, having left her marriage and life on the East Coast, determined to live life on her terms. And that would include not conforming to the studio system rules. Priya Palmer spoke to the BBC's Kate Mollison about how surprising Katharine Hepburn's life story was.
6: She was not at all the person I was expecting when I began researching. I didn't know the incredibly traumatic life that she'd come from when she got to Hollywood. I had always thought she would have had a very easy rise to fame, that she'd just been someone who knew what she was doing and had got it right. And it turns out I've had that very much wrong.
7: You've written this fictionalized version of Katharine Hepburn's early life. Why was it interesting to you to focus on these formative years?
6: It's a part of her life that's fallen away from her more traditional biography. We all know her from later, when she's established, she knows what she's doing, she's really driving her own career. This was a part of her life that, you know, she was very much not that person yet. She was figuring out who she was, and she just, you know, had gone through a terrible tragedy and lost her brother and was grieving. And I think really there was a sort of a before and after in her life, and her life was really never the same after that. I think when you understand life is finite in that way at such a young age, I think it makes the, you know, your choices very different going forward.
8: Oh, wait until I become a famous author and make my fortune. Then we'll all ride in fine carriages dressed like Flo King, snubbing Amy's friends and telling Aunt Marge to go to the Dickens. Come on, let's rehearse. We'll start with the fainting scene. You're stiff as a poker in that, Amy.
9: Well, I can't help it. I've never seen anyone faint.
10: She had so much chutzpah, Priya, and a really strong voice herself, which makes me wonder about the voices that you use in the novel. It's told in these intriguing fragments. I wonder if you could talk about the voice we hear first, which is Hollywood itself, this collective sort of Greek chorus.
6: It was exactly a Greek chorus, and it was entirely by accident. You do all of the research, you get as steeped in it as possible, and then you realize you're sort of hiding in research and have to start writing. So I sat down and literally that's what came out.
10: Could you in fact give us a sense of it? Read the first few lines for us, please.
6: So it's Los Angeles. We do not take cowards here. In the young, we accept vice, avarice, stupidity, and vanity, but not cowardice. We will spit you out for that and send you back on the dusty bus to wherever you came from. Not her. She was brave and was always going to end up here.
10: 1930s Hollywood is where we are, perhaps surprisingly bohemian and liberated in some ways, but then increasingly conservative. The Hays Code was introduced in 1934, banning any films that lowered the moral standards of the age, everything from violence to sexuality. In that context, how do you deal with this? It's been nearly a century since the period that we're talking about. How do you deal with the nuances of her love life, for example?
6: Well, we don't have any proof from her life that she was bisexual. We don't have it in the sense that there's nowhere where she came out and said it, but there are enough people who said it at the time. There's enough, you know, she did go out to Hollywood with a woman. She was living with a woman. That woman eventually referred to herself as Katharine Hepburn's husband. You know, we have a lot of, you know, evidence in that sense. So in my novel, which is, you know, fictionalized, she is bisexual. And that's, you know, after reading all of the, you know, everything I could get my hands on and all of the biographers who I most kind of liked and aligned with, that's where I got to.
1: Priya Parma, and her novel is called The Original. How much did you know about Katharine Hepburn's life and story?
4: Very little. I mean, I know her films very well, but I actually knew virtually nothing aside from maybe what Cate Blanchett's performance in The Aviator had
1: told. Oh, yes, yeah.
4: But yeah, I kind of like that about my movie stars sometimes, that like I kind of just know their art and then their personal lives are a bit of a mystery.
1: Well, that's the whole... Years ago, when Facebook was first emerging, I used to tell people the reason why I wouldn't do it is that the only commodity that will be worth anything in a few years will be mystery, which is what those Hollywood stars had.
4: It's true. I mean, like the idea of having the biggest star in the world being secretly bisexual doesn't seem possible anymore.
1: No, exactly.
4: Everyone would know. They would have Instagrammed about it many times.
1: Yes. What comes to mind when you think of Katharine Hepburn?
4: I think she's just someone that's so formidable that she could just so hold her own in that sort of wonderful rat-a-tat rhythm of dialogue of the time up against, you know, like a Cary Grant or a James Stewart or something. She was just met them and often surpassed them in her way to kind of command the conversation.
1: And listening to Priya talk, how do you feel about mixing research and facts with imagination?
4: I think it's a really interesting way to create something inspired about someone, but also allowing them to kind of have their secrets. Mm. I mean, I know with Blonde, which Joyce Carol Oates wrote about Marilyn Monroe, that was a little bit more divisive because the angle that Joyce Carol Oates took was very much to view her life like an unending tragedy. And a lot of people thought that was unfair. But it's exciting that like Priya kind of is seeing this as a story about someone who at their core is just very brave. I think that sounds really exciting as a lens.
1: Thank you, Leila. Finally, on today's Arts Hour, music from the globally acclaimed Berber singer and guitarist Suad Masi. A deeply political musician, she left her home country of Algeria in 1999 following death threats and has since made Paris, France her creative home. Souad Massi recently performed live at the BBC. Here she is introducing a piece from her new album for Lopa Kotari.
11: The inspiration for this song come from the great philosopher from 12th century, from Kurdu, who is Averroes. In Arabic, it's Ibn Rushd. And I studied it in when I was in Nigeria because I love philosophy. And he says in sentences, when you don't want to make an effort to know someone, you develop a certain hate, and this hate became a violence.
12: Yes, the refrain is, ignorance leads to fear, fear leads to hate, yeah. Hate leads to violence. This, and there you have the equation. It's very powerful. Well, let's hear l'équation.
11: Marche vers tes rêves et pousse les murs de ta prison et vole.

0: Sued Marcy's track, L'Equation. That's it for this week's Arts Hour. Thank you, as always, for your ears. And thank you to both my guests, Diego Cespedes and Leila Latif. For now, from me, Nikki Lady, studio managers Jackie Marjoram and Giles Aspen, and producers Nikki Paxman and Kieran Birmingham, see you next week.
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2: What is the price of ambition? Carina Parker's debut novel, Fulvia, tells the story of one woman's pursuit of power. It's a work of historical fiction that highlights the scandals and chaos of ancient Rome.
1: World Book Club, from the 1st of August.
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4: 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A big budget pro-Trump affair, it's come to the UK for the first time. But how much appetite is there internationally for MAGA-style politics?
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5: This is Alex Ritson with the newsroom. Israel's military confirms the launch of what it calls pilot safe zones in southern Lebanon, where, if it works, Hezbollah will be kept at bay largely by Lebanese government forces.
6: The way things are going now, this is a trust-building factor that will help and contribute positively to ending the conflict.
5: Convictions and jail for 19 people behind a child trafficking ring which saw dozens of Indonesian babies sold to would-be parents in Singapore. Full-scale war, the assessment of Iran's president after the latest strikes and escalations over the Strait of Hormuz. Britain's new Prime Minister, Andy Burnham, is starting to reveal his plans with sharp reactions to his choice of Foreign Secretary. And
7: the World Cup has now exposed millions of people to Major League Soccer. We are going all out with a marketing campaign. The theme is kind of, thanks, world, we'll take it from here.
5: But they don't even call it football. Can it ever go mainstream in America? First, the news.
8: BBC News with Emily Thomas. 19 people in Indonesia have been convicted of trafficking at least 34 babies. The high-profile case has highlighted the ongoing problem of child trafficking in Indonesia, which is fuelled by parents who don't want or can't afford to keep their babies. Lisa Tambunan was at the court for the ruling.
9: Lee Siu-Luan, the 70-year-old ringleader, was sentenced to 7 years, the harshest sentence handed down today in West Java. She and 18 co-defendants were all found guilty of trafficking at least 34 babies between 2023 and 2025. The network's main broker, Asri Fitrinika, who sourced babies in Indonesia, some sent on to Singapore, was sentenced to 6 years and 7 months. She broke down in tears as the verdict was read. For adoptive families in Singapore, the verdict isn't the end of their ordeal. One father told the BBC, I do not wish to focus on the verdict itself. My main concern has always been and continues to be what will happen to my son.
8: There have been further exchanges of fire between Iran and the United States. Iran says it has attacked two oil tankers in the Strait of Hormuz as the battle for the control of the waterway continues. The Revolutionary Guards say they also hit US air defence sites in Bahrain and Kuwait. From Jerusalem, here's Yolande Now.
10: We've now got the Jordanians also coming out saying that their armed forces have intercepted 5 drones last night and this morning that were launched at Jordanian territory from Iran. Iran's retaliation has really been focused, though, on the Gulf, Bahrain and Kuwait once again, which both have US military bases there. The Iranians saying that they have been targeting air defences and radar communications.
8: The Lebanese army has reportedly begun deploying forces to the village of Zawtar al-Gharbiya in southern Lebanon, which has been occupied by Israeli troops. The deployment is part of a US brokered plan. Health officials in the Democratic Republic of Congo say the Ebola outbreak is spreading further after a new affected health zone was confirmed in Ituri province. The addition of Adja brings the total to 47 health zones, with 46 still seeing active transmission. Richard Kagoye reports from Nairobi.
11: a total of 5 provinces in Eastern Democratic Republic of Congo, where rebel violence is rampant, have now been affected by the Ebola outbreak. Insecurity has hampered the work of health teams in some of the worst hit areas. Officials say there are more than 2,400 confirmed cases, including 967 deaths. Ituri province accounts for more than 80% of infections and fatalities, followed by neighboring North Kivu. More than 700 patients are in hospital or isolation, while 469 have recovered and been discharged. Surveillance and contact tracing have been stepped up to contain the outbreak.
8: World News from the BBC.

Good afternoon. It is Tuesday, the 21st of July. The good news is we're back on air. The bad news is it's me, Charles Brown, live with you for an hour. I'll keep it short. Thanks to Eamon and Charles for beaving away like the boffins they are behind the scenes to get us back on the air at TRE, the good ship TRE. Worst things happen at sea, which is why we don't have a boat. Apologies for those looking forward to Viewpoint. I'm sure you'll be able to gnash your teeth for another week, but there you go. With you until 1 o'clock today. Obviously, because things got thrown in the air and landing like jumping jacks on the floor. I'll be playing out an interview, and I thought, well, we might as well go silly as it is almost the weekend somewhere. I'll be playing out an interview I did with my evil twin, Jem Duducci, at around about 5:30. Plus, I'll have the sports news, the front pages, the weather, sports news, entertainment, birthdays, and the business briefing. 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And you can WhatsApp me on +34 645 9967 95. 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What could possibly go wrong?

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1: Now, be advised, we've got some severe weather on the way. In terms of heat, it's going to be peaking on Thursday, they reckon, with some areas getting up to 45 degrees. But in the meantime, let's have a look what's happening throughout the TRE region today. Starting off, as we always do, with Malaga Province, Costa del Sol. Good afternoon to you. Currently, well, it's a sort of hungover kind of day. Close, I think, is the word they used to say. So, 32 degrees, sunny intervals, a high today of 34. The winds are from the southwest and they are moderate to strong. Granada, 34 degrees, sunny spells with a high of 41. Winds moderate to strong southwesterlies. Almeria, 29 degrees, mainly sunny with a high of 32. The winds are from the southwest and they are moderate. 36 degrees already in Murcia, lengthy sunny spells, the high is going to be 41. Now, your winds are from the northeast and they are moderate to strong. Alicante, 34 degrees. Sunny spells with a high of 36. The winds are from the east and they are light to moderate. Denia, 30 degrees. 34 is the highest sunny spells through the day with the winds from the north, which are moderate. Good morning to you. Good afternoon in Ibiza. 31 degrees, overcast with a high of 33. Sunny spells though as well. Winds from the south, which are light to moderate. Meanwhile, Mallorca currently in Palma, it's 34 degrees. An overcast day, sunny spells with a high of 33. Winds are from the southwest and they are moderate to strong. Finally, Gibraltar, 28 degrees on the rock. Mainly sunny, high of 31. Winds from the southwest, which are moderate to strong. That's your weather.
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1: So let's have a look at what's making the front pages of the papers this morning. Main stories, of course, Burnham era begins and King Kev from the top today. Looking at the headlines in the UK on this Tuesday, the 21st. Pictures of the UK's new Prime Minister outside Number 10 are plastered across the front pages. Guardian says Andy Burnham's arrival in Downing Street gives Labour an opportunity for a second hearing with the public, but could also unleash yet more instability. Daily Mail calls the purge of many of Sir Keir Starmer's allies from the cabinet a night of the long eyelashes, referencing Burnham's much-discussed winkers. The Financial Times notes that appointing John Healey as Chancellor may come with a hefty price tag due to the former Defence Secretary's previous demands for more military spending. There are contradictory reports as to whether the new Prime Minister will bring a 50p income tax rate for high earners to fund a potential increase in the personal allowance for people on lower incomes. The I paper says the idea hasn't been ruled out, but according to the Times, his allies have insisted that he won't introduce the higher rate. The editorials are mixed about the Prime Minister's first day on the job. The Guardian compares his message to the post-1945 Labour government, which says it delivered lasting progress through a revitalised state. But the Daily Mail likens it to a bad 70s tribute act, complete with renationalisation, reindustrialisation, and bigger and more meddlesome state. Well, they would, wouldn't they? Daily Express says the Prime Minister needs a reality check. Well, they would as well, wouldn't they? It calls for every decision to be properly costed and fully funded. The Daily Mirror notes its promise of cost of living offers support to hope to millions. Away from politics, The Sun devotes its front page to the former England, Liverpool and Newcastle footballer Kevin Keegan, whose death at the age of 75 was announced yesterday. The paper describes him as a fearless superstar, idol to millions. Guardian says, as a player, he was a bundle of energy with a predator's optimism. Times said he was an effervescent figure. His impact crossed cultural boundaries. Everybody's got a Kevin Keegan story, so here is mine. Back in the day, I used to babysit for this is like the 1980s in Marbella, and I was asked by Don Revy, believe it or not, to look after his grandchildren while he nipped out for a couple of drinks with a friend of his. And I said, no problem, Don, would be an absolute honour, sir, me being 18 at the time. So I sat down there, you know, with me, I don't know, my What's It albums and, you know, a good book. And then he said, oh, my mate's just arrived, and he walked in, it was Kevin Keegan. And of course, Keegan's children went to the EIC, the school that I went to over in Marbella. And, we were forever wanting him to take place in the star versus school football match, but he never did. If you're a kid during the '70s, Keegan was an idol. And those are your front pages on this Tuesday, the 21st of July.
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9: The Business Bulletin is powered by Casa del Billar, the billiards club the Costa del Sol has been waiting for in San Pedro.
1: Yes, indeed. And this is your business bulletin. So global stocks rose on Tuesday as oil prices retreated from a one-month high on mediation efforts in the Middle East, and investors braced for corporate earnings that will test an AI trade that is under pressure. Iran-aligned Houthis said they would impose a naval blockade on Saudi Arabia, a move that could further disrupt energy supplies amid increased attacks between the US and Iran, even as efforts were being made to revive a fragile ceasefire. Senior Iranian officials told Reuters on Monday that Tehran had received a proposal from mediators for a 10-day ceasefire, intended to pave the way for a lasting agreement to end the war that began on February 28th with the US-Israeli attacks on Iran. Brent crude futures eased 0.6% to $88.72 a barrel on Tuesday as investors latched onto hopes of a resolution. Brent hit a one-month high of $92.42 a barrel in the previous session. It seems to suggest that this isn't a total breakdown. There are still channels for all sorts of talks to go on, which is great news. Just how successful they will be is another matter, of course. In equities, Europe's stock 600 rose 0.2%, while futures tracking the tech-heavy Nasdaq led gains on Wall Street with a 1.4% rise, suggesting a bounce at the opening bell later. In Asia overnight, Japan's Nikkei finished up 3%, and South Korea's volatile Kospi ended 4.5% higher. Trade was also in the spotlight after President Donald Trump slapped 50% tariffs on Canadian imports worth about $20 billion in response to what the administration called discriminatory treatment of American-made items. USMCA trade negotiations are in progress, from which the United States has pointedly excluded Canada. However, reaction in the Canadian dollar and benchmark bonds was muted, with futures tracking the Toronto Stock Index inched up 0.3% after the bourse closed at a 12-day low on Monday. The investor focus this week will be on earnings from companies including Alphabet and Intel to gauge the impact of the war and whether the AI trade has more room to run given sky-high profit expectations for the second quarter. July has been a rough month for global tech stocks as investors fret about high valuations and whether the investment of AI infrastructure will yield tangible results. Strong earnings from Asian chip bellwethers, Samsung Electronics and TSMC in recent weeks were also not enough to satisfy investors. Meanwhile, looking at what's coming up, the traders are pricing at least one rate. Escalating U.S.-Iran tensions have revived worries about inflation and pushed Treasury yields higher. The new 2-year note yield, which typically moves in step with the Fed Reserve interest rate expectations, was 4.2%, down 2 basis points. Traders are pricing in at least one rate hike from the Fed this year and roughly 20% possibility of a second. That's according to Money Markets. Dollar was a touch weaker on the day, but still hovered near a 1-week high against most major currencies. The euro last built $1.142, while the Japanese yen was at 162.67 per dollar, still within sight of 40-year lows, which is keeping traders on alert for intervention from Tokyo. Sterling was nursing losses after Prime Minister Andy Burnham, and that's the first time I've said that, Prime Minister Andy Burnham, appointed John Healey as the UK's new finance minister. It was last at $1.343, lower on the day and heading for a fourth consecutive day decline. Burnham said he would stick to the previous government's fiscal rules, although he'd use any flexibility within them. And that is your business bulletin.
9: People around here have been talking for years about needing a proper billiards club. So we built one. Casa del Billar in San Pedro. 14 professional tables for pool, pyramid and snooker. A private VIP room, a full bar and a resident player in the club every evening. Bring your friends. We'll take care of the rest. CasaDelBillar.es.
1: Yes, indeed. Now, if you're a music fan, well, you know I've been playing an awful lot of Leon Bridges' Bad Bad Music set. We've got a new album out calling Happiness Anytime. That's coming out in September, but he's previewed a track off that, and this is the first track off his new album, Happiness Anytime. Have a listen. This is Light the Way. Giles Brown on a Tuesday afternoon. How you doing?

0: New one from Leon Bridges from the album Happiness Anytime, and that is Light the Way.
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0: Quickly, your sports news. Well, the footballing world continues to pay tribute this morning to Kevin Keegan after the news he's died at the age of 75. Newcastle United has described the double Ballon d'Or winner as one of the most iconic, influential and deeply loved figures in their history. Former club midfielder Lee Clark, who played under Keegan, says he gave him the greatest days of his career. Newcastle have announced they'll be opening up a condolence book for supporters to pay tribute to Keegan. It's understood Bournemouth midfielder Alex Scott has turned down a new contract offer from the club, having received strong interest from a number of Premier League sides. The 22-year-old has been linked to move to Arsenal, Chelsea and Manchester United in the past few months. Scott has reportedly indicated he's not currently willing to agree new terms with Bournemouth. The latest edition of Cricket's 100 gets underway at the Oval this afternoon. My London women take on Sunrisers Leeds before the men's sides go head-to-head. Both sides have changed their names over the winter after being taken over by Indian Premier League franchises. Meanwhile, Tottenham have signed defender Alice Sombat from Lyon for a club record deal. She's Spurs' sixth new arrival already this summer. The French international says she's excited about being able to compete in the Women's Super League. Last night, huge scenes in Madrid as Spain returned and did their traditional celebrations to the Spanish capital. So congratulations to Spain and the fallout from the World Cup. It looks set to continue for a very long time indeed. That's your sports news.
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6: Yes, indeed, that's me, Giles Brown, live from the studios of TRE Talk Radio Europe, your voice in Spain. Hope you're fine and well and fit and dandy. Quick time check. It's just gone half past 12, that is. Don't forget, everything's back to normal, whatever that is around this place. But Stephen Ritson joins us between 1 and 3 with Europe Today. And then Hannah Murray will be with us, of course, as always, a safe pair of hands for TRE in the afternoon. Selena, by the way, is going to be back. Her first show will be her brilliant Sunday selection. Get your diaries out, the 2nd of August, and not this weekend, the weekend after. Selena will be with us, making welcome return to the airwaves with Selena's Sunday selection. So you can look forward to that. Now, because of the way that things got a bit topsy-turvy today, I'm going to be playing out an interview I did with possibly my favourite guest that I will ever do, Jem Deducci, to take us up to the news, I think. So have a great rest of your rest of your Tuesday. Leaving you with
2: Let's
6: Jem.
2: Talk.
6: I am joined by my next guest, and we are so crazy after all these. It's probably been about like only a couple of months, but my evil twin, the man who people go, my goodness, we thought there was just one of them, but obviously they escaped from the lab at the same time. One went east, one went west. They were supposed to be in Constantinople, but ladies and gentlemen, girls and boys, and whatever you are identifying as this morning, myself, a toaster, it is Jem Deducci. Jem, good morning to you, sir.
8: Good. Well, howdy there, partner.
6: Well, yeehaw, you know, yeehaw. Now, ladies and gentlemen, Jem, what, how are you, first off? Are you, you know, how are the planes, how are the rolling planes looking this morning?
8: Well, there be a storm on the horizon. So I don't know. Sorry, if that sounded like West Country. Sorry.
9: Well, we're talking the Wild West, but I didn't think the Wild West Country.

0: Yeah, not the West Country.
1: I mean, there was a night, yeah. There was a night in Exeter once, but that's not even there. Right, so, Westerns, Jem. Why the Western?
0: Well, I don't know about you, Giles. I get the feeling probably similar to me. I think we're the last generation that grew up with them as kids. You know, it's Sunday afternoon. There's, you know, you've done your homework. And then on BBC or ITV, there would be a John Wayne movie or something like that. And so
1: Alias Smith and Jones, in my case, if you remember those the TV series, the High Chaparral, Alias Smith and Jones.
0: Yes.
1: All that sort of stuff.
0: Absolutely. Sorry. Yeah, yeah. High Chaparral. That had a great theme tune to it, didn't it? Also Bonanza and all these other ones.
1: Yeah, yeah, yeah. Right.
0: Anyway, yeah. So, I've always had a love of Westerns. I've actually done another book about just sort of generally, how history is portrayed in movies.
1: Yeah.
0: But that led to a conversation with a different publisher going, well, look, why don't you do one about Westerns as a whole? And the more I looked into it, it's like you can't pull out Westerns as a genre and understand how Hollywood evolved. They are that integral to it. They've been that popular for that long that, you know, they are a really interesting subject. Even if you're not hugely into 10-gallon hats, if you love your movies, then you really should give respect to the genre of Westerns.
1: And one of the things that you've pointed out is the fact that when we think of, I don't know, sword and sorcery movies or medieval ones or samurai, for example,
0: yep.
1: And I hadn't thought about this, but then I sort of listened to something, as they say, one you prepared earlier, and there are the samurai. We all think, yeah, we know what they look like, Bushido, you know, all that sort of stuff, men running around and whopping each other's heads off. The 1,000 years of samurai. That's just because their first around about this, you know, obviously not
0: 1000 AD.
1: Yeah, exactly. Yeah. They're not at the Battle of Hastings, but they're at the same time scale. And they go up until Tom Cruise appears and everybody's right. That's it. We're not doing Bushido anymore because Tom Cruise just rocked up. So, but with the Western, there is a very small window of historical fact. And that is basically, or period, that is basically end of American Civil War. Although obviously there are spaghetti Westerns that take place during up to what, 1913, 14 max?
0: Well, actually, the sort of the general definition is to 1899.
1: Right.
0: But then again, perhaps one of the best examples, everybody sort of Butch Cassidy and the Sundance Kid. Well, that's happening just after 1899. It's happening in the 1900s. And half of the movie's happening in Bolivia, which isn't really part of the Wild West. But it's definitely a Western. So actually, it's one of these things where to actually define a Western that fits everything that you would consider a Western, it always breaks down. But let's face it, there's got to be hats. There's got to be gunslinging, some kind of frontier type town. And it is interesting as I sort of had a conversation with a film critic about it. And he basically said, pretty much after the spaghetti Western era of the 1860s, from that point onwards, every Western has been about the end of the Western era. It's like a passing of a time. And it is a very, as you said, the samurai, 800-900 years, nobody died an old sort of like frontiersman because that period was basically, in real terms, it was about 30 years.
1: Yeah.
0: So you're not pass it down father, son. It just wasn't that long. And yet there are so many movies about this very niche era.
1: And because everybody goes, okay, Western. Oh yeah. They're thinking, you know, Gary Cooper, John Wayne, but if you know your history, cinema doesn't begin with the talkies. Cinema begins on very small budgets, you know, in Hollywood or in California. And the easiest way to make something look big and look impressive is not build a set, but go to what, you know, the good Lord built himself. So is this one of the reasons that A, the stories are simple because there's no talkies, but B, the set's already there because it's California, it's the Wild West, it's Death Valley, etc. I know that's Nevada, but you know what I'm saying?
0: Absolutely. Yeah. And the other example being, of course, you got Monument Valley, those gigantic pillars of stone are better than any set any human being could ever build. And yet all you need is to get a filming permit and then stick up your camera and you got something that looks like $1 million that cost you know, $4.50 kind of thing. So absolutely, it's they are cheap and cheerful. The analogy I'd give today is horror movies. Most horror movies are not big budget affairs. Yeah. There's already a baked in audience. They don't tend to get a lot of love from the Oscars, but it makes you money. And that's exactly what the Western was pretty much from the silent era into the 1960s. So you're talking about a good, healthy sort of 40, 50 years. And even then, after the 60s, they pop up from time to time. You know, it could be your Sam Peckinpahs, et cetera. You know, the spaghetti westerns do go on into the 70s. Yeah. So, you know, and then there's a resurgence with Dances with Wolves suddenly become classy. You get Unforgiven and yeah. so on and so forth. And so they suddenly go up in terms of, oh, now they're art, which is a sort of really interesting way of looking at them, because they were just churned out cheap and cheerful.
1: And that's the thing, because, I mean, with the greatest respect to those early sort of 1920s movies, it's very simple to follow, you know, and the good guys in white hats and the bad guys, the bad guys in white hats. And you, I was listening to, as I said, the work you did earlier, and you introduced me to this towering Leviathan.
0: Yes.
1: Who was earning $20,000 a week in the 20s in Hollywood. I mean, that makes Cristiano Ronaldo look like he's on a paper round, for goodness sake.
0: Yeah, absolutely. Now, so the way it was introduced to me is my father, who is from Turkey, was an avid fan in the 1950s of cowboy movies. It shows you the international interest in these things. And he read a comic book based on a real cowboy called Tom Mix. And it turns out Tom Mix was a real guy. And I did the research, but that started the journey, because today in 2025, 100 years after his peak, nobody has heard of Tom Mix unless you've really done your research. He was a soldier in the American Army. He sort of served his time doing various things. Then he got into, well, this is the thing. A cowboy is basically a farm worker.
1: Yeah.
0: They don't shoot people. They herd cows. They mend fences and things like that. So he was doing stuff like that. He was doing stunt work on the back of horses, on the back of cows, etc. And then he started making movies. But the real genius of him is he created the very first purpose-built Western yeah. frontiers town, which became known, his name's Tom Mix, and it became known as Mixville. So, you know, he's going to shoot his Westerns this week in it, then he'll rent it out to Warner Brothers next week, and they shoot their Western. This is why the Westerns tend to look the same, because there was no law to say that saloons had to have those swingy doors at the front of it. But if that's the way I built it, and then this week the door's red, next week the door's green, you know, we just repaint it to look a little bit different. And it was an incredibly efficient way to keep telling the same old stories. And as you said, in the silent era, you don't want a lot of place cards with information. So the good guys tended to wear white hats and the bad guys tended to wear black hats. So you instantly got a visual code as to good guy, bad guy. Out come the guns, pow, pow, pow, pow, pow. But of course, it's all silent.
1: Yeah, and damn you, Jen, because I was about to talk about the swinging doors, because not only this weekend, I was at an event with a swinging door, a kitchen door, and somebody walked through it before me, and health and safety had a feeling because it swung back at waist height and got me straight down the middle leg, as the saying goes. So, very painful indeed. So, the other thing is, and I like the idea of Mixville. I mean, imagine if a bunch of, you know, David Guetta got transported into Mixville, Vic's Mixtown or whatever. A horrendous mix-up sends a bunch of DJs into the Wild West. There's a thought. So, massive. He's doing all his own stunt work. He's riding, yep. I mean, health and safety have a field bit, but also the animal rights lot. He's riding horses through plate glass windows. He gets shot in the throat, for goodness sake.
0: Yes, and that's what causes him problems when everything moves to sound, yeah. because at that point he doesn't sound very good. So his career basically, I think he did 5 talkies, just didn't happen, and so he retires. Although my mother, who is American, she remembers being bored rigid because all the boys in the family, including her father, would listen to the Tom Mix radio show in the 1950s, which didn't feature him, but it's like his name was still had that cachet, so the imagery was Tom Mix, and he was clearly earning a bit of money from it. So it shows you how he echoed across decades of, you know, I mentioned comic books, yeah. I mentioned radio, I mentioned movies. He's a multimedia icon before that term was ever used.
1: He's a franchise, isn't he, basically? He is the franchise. And also, he's got this young guy with a very effeminate name who comes and hangs out with him for a while, who will come back later in our story.
0: Yeah, absolutely. So to sort of like seal together your whole samurai thing, etc. The comparison I give is samurai existed, but the movies have mythologized them. In the West, knights existed, but we've mythologized them. And it's the same thing with the cowboy era, the frontier era as well. But the difference between those three eras is the guys who were alive in the Wild West era were literally alive during the silent era. So the example I give is Wyatt Earp got to know Tom Mix. So the two of them were working together. When Wyatt Earp died, you know, Wyatt Earp, co-created some of the movies, very early silent movies about the gunfight at the OK Corral. So of course he's going to make it bigger and sexier and things. And far, as one person said, it's the most exciting 15 seconds in history. And it's like, the gunfight was not long at all.
1: Yeah.
0: Some of the guys weren't even armed. And yet that's not the way it's portrayed in the movies. However, you got Wyatt Earp literally working with Tom Mix, but then in the background you got this stagehand called Marion, and he's introduced to Wyatt Earp, and that guy gets a name change, and he becomes known as John Wayne. So John Wayne, a man who died in the 1970s, he started his career with one of the genuine heroes of the Wild West.
1: Right. Should we get all deep and meaningless, Jim, as we do all the time? Right. So we've got the Western. It is the fodder. It is the Saturday morning cinema club. You get Flash Gordon, then you get Western. Then we get the Second World War, which sort of interrupts something somewhat. And then when we come back with the Cold War, and this is an era when two things: A, you've got the self-censoring, which will come and keep your foot on the floor at all times. No kiss longer than 3 seconds. And you cannot show a good guy shooting a bad guy in the same shot. For example, if it's a barroom brawl, you've got the guy on the left with a white hat and the guy on the right in the same scene or the same shot. He can't be seen shooting directly. There has to be a shot and then a following shot. Am I got that right, Jim?
0: Yeah, that's absolutely right. So your example there is literally if you have on the left the good guy, the right on the bad guy, and he fires and the guy goes down, all in that same take, that's not acceptable. So what you do is you tend to have a close-up of the good guy firing the gun and then a second take of the bad guy crumpling, and therefore there is technically an edit between those the cause and effect, and therefore that's acceptable. However, meanwhile, in Italy, a young man called Sergio Leone, he didn't know about the Hays Code, as this was called, and so he just does all this stuff. Now, to modern eyes, looking at the Dollars trilogy, it's gritty and it's violent, but it's not shockingly violent. I mean, there isn't a lot of blood everywhere, but because you don't get these cuts in between these events, it was shocking to American audiences.
1: Yeah, and the other thing, of course, and here we go, ladies and gentlemen, because Jim and I are now firing up. The thing is, the Western is the good guy who is American, who is John Wayne or Gary Cooper, is standing for what is right, and what is right is American. Let's just trample over the natives, and we're in the middle of the bleeding Cold War, Jim. So you can get all the symbolism you want here, but this is basically, you're in the desert, they're just dropping a few atomic tests on the left there, but don't worry about it, it's fine, I've got a silly hat, I'll be fine. And it absolutely stands for, I mean, American presidents are showing high noon, up until the 90s as American policy. Eisenhower, that one, who, just as a small thing called, the D-Day campaign, etc., and then becomes, Ike is showing those movies. They stand for everything that America is about. Reagan, for goodness sake. I mean, and so that as a cipher for the Cold War, John Wayne, the whole bit, all those wonderful movies, they are showing that the American way in the West, subconsciously, this is what it's all about during the Cold War.
0: Absolutely. And I think it is underestimated how popular Western movies were across the world, in the post-war era. I didn't have time to put this into the book, but I love the fact, I've discovered this fact that, surprisingly, John Wayne Westerns were hugely popular in the Middle East, because he would say, they'll go, are you going to win this time? And he'll say something like, if God wills it, or God, God damn it, I'll try, which is translated to Allah Akbar. So it's sort of like he always came across as a good Muslim boy to the Muslims. It's like, yeah, we want this good Muslim boy to shoot all the bad guys. And again, The bad guys are bad. There's no subtlety to them whatsoever. They're stealing the cows. They're attacking the women. Of course you want them. It doesn't matter which culture you're from. You always want these guys to meet their justice. There is not a lot of nuance going on here.
1: Rustling the women and attacking the cows. I've just John Wayne as an Islamic hero has just blown my mind.
0: Yes.
1: Completely.
0: Yeah.
1: But Wayne is front and center because he is in one of my, and this is the thing about the Western, because it gets under your skin because we're that age, you know. You know, Leon, The Professional, you know, one of my favourite films of all time. And Jean Reno comes out, and I know you probably get cancelled now, but 30 years ago, you know, the Natalie Portman looking, and let's not even go there, but.
0: Yeah, no.
1: He comes out, but he is a film buff, so obviously, you know, we love Leon because he is us, basically, what we would want to be in terms of, you know, likes films and kills people, you know, in an alternate. But he just. Well, it's the truth, in an alternate, because you and I both gamers and the whole thing.
0: Leon is an amazing movie. It has one problematic element to it, but the rest of it, no notes, five stars.
1: Exactly, fine. But he does this John Wayne impersonation.
0: Yeah.
1: Like, and you think, hey,
0: yeah, he does.
1: You know, and of course, Natalie Portman hasn't got a bleeding clue. Now, however, by the 60s, and here we go again, parallel, because nothing exists in a vacuum apart from you and me, obviously, in our whatevers. But, the Vietnam War is going off. There is the student movement. The horrors of war are being brought right into our living rooms or every day with the stuff that's coming out of the Vietnam War. And you get the spaghetti westerns, and you get the Wild Bunch, and you get, you know, my favourite, Once Upon a Time in the West, which is just a bit. Henry Fonda blows his reputation.
0: Yes.
1: There you go. He blows his reputation out of the window. It is the biggest turnaround. It is like, I don't know, Tom Cruise playing, I was going to say playing the devil, but he's done that already. But you know what I mean? It's like him playing, you know what I'm saying here, because he completely turns the stuff around. So they become gritty and close-ups of people going, you know, and that's a Sergio Leone close-up. Explain, Jem. Explain.
0: Yeah, absolutely. So suddenly there is this more moral ambiguity, which starts with the spaghetti westerns. Now, it is worth pointing out, the reason why they're called spaghetti westerns is they knew that they were filmed by Italians. What most people didn't realize is they were filmed in Spain.
1: If you live in Spain,
0: I guess
1: you do.
0: They should be paella westerns. There we go, yes. So,
1: Almeria. Almeria is.
0: And, you know, as several people have said, you know, it took an Italian in Spain to show the Americans what the Western was. You know, that is, it's really weird. But yeah, to the Americans, it was shocking. Again, back to the Hays Code and going back to some of the earlier ones. Look, John Wayne did do morally complex Westerns, perhaps the best one being The Searchers.
1: Yeah.
0: But, you know, in The Searchers, he's sort of traveling for years trying to find his niece, and yet he's always clean shaven. Whereas, you know, so people were not used to, were shocked by the fact that Clint Eastwood had stubble and he had sweat, but that's what you look like if you've been through the desert for 3 days. And he's also wearing dark clothing. Do you remember what I said about the white hats? And so it's like, hang on, John Wayne's wearing a dark hat and he's sort of shooting people and not. He shoots first, asks questions later. This is all far more morally ambiguous. And this was absolutely picked up with, as you said, the likes of Sam Peckinpah and the Wild Bunch, and also Pat Garrett and Billy the Kid.
1: Yeah.
0: These are incredibly sort of brutal, bleak, nihilistic. And there is no doubt that while they're wearing cowboy hats, this is a reference to the bleak violence that the Americans are seeing from the Vietnam War on TV every evening.
1: So when do you think that, because, and you make this very interesting thing about the fact that during the late 60s, because it's fashionable, there are some really dodgy hairstyles. But if you, again, back to my favourite Western, you know, Once Upon a Time in the West, wonderful. I mean, she's gorgeous. I mean, I weep, you know, when she discovers, when she gets to her home, I have to, it gets very dusty. I won't do a spoiler in case nobody's watched it, right? But the music swells. The music is wonderful. You know, you've got harmonica, I mean, full orchestra, which you wouldn't have had back in those days. But the, you know, it's very 60s style. The hair is very 60s. The hairstyle, some of the male hairstyles are quite interesting as well.
0: Yeah, absolutely. And the other thing sort of like throw in there is, you know, the ethnicity of these people in the 50s and 60s. American audiences weren't used to seeing people of color.
1: Yeah.
0: Whereas if you do the research, and it makes complete sense, after the Civil War, I'm a black man. I am not staying in Georgia, funnily enough. And so where do I go? A lot of them did go to urban environments like Chicago and New York, but a lot of them decided to set up on the wild frontier, a totally clean slate, own my own land. Why not? And so there is, you know, the numbers are hard to sort of like 100% verify, but it seems about 20% of the guys on the frontier were black. You do not see 20% in like a John Wayne movie, or even in something like even like a Clint movie, because there just weren't that many black people in cinema in crossing between Italy and Spain at that time.
1: Never mind that. I mean, what we, you know, we, again, because we are of a certain generation, but native, you know.
0: Yes.
1: Now, can we just write two things? Education of Little Tree, we're not calling that a Western. That's a Dustin Hoffman film, because that's more, I mean, there's a Western theme to it, but not really. But Soldier Blue, which I rewatched. Exactly. Now that's, I mean, in some ways it is, you know, spoiler alert, they get attacked, and one of the American captains decides, rather than get sacked, he'll just take the ultimate get out clause. And it's that whole idea that actually you can be, you know, native culture is different. And this is 1970, this is Peter Strauss, for God's sake. And, you know, I mean, it's a representation that you haven't seen before, because they have always been the guys on, well, unfortunately they haven't got composite bows, but you know what I'm saying here, Jeff.
0: Yes, absolutely. And so this is where we get something like A Man Named Horse is like the first step in the right direction in terms of depiction of native culture. But, you know, it sort of peaks with Dances with Wolves, where we are seeing it from their point of view. You know, it is, you know, Clint Eastwood is apparently proud of the fact that he did about a dozen Westerns, and he never shot a native once. Whereas John Wayne, you know, Stagecoach is an amazing, you know, black and white classic Western, John Ford, etc. But, you know, there's an awful lot of, you know, it's just the natives are bad guys. Why? Because they're bad. You know, it is back to the black and white type of stereotype about good and bad, and that's it. And so it is terrible representation going on there. Soldier Blue, its heart's in the right place, but it's pretty much unwatchable to the modern audience because the girl in it, as you said, it's 1970s. The girl in it, even though we're in the 1880s, couldn't be more of a hippie if she tried. It's like, you know, really?
1: Yeah.
0: You know, is she going to say Groovy Man at some point in the 1880s? But then, as you say, it ends up with this horrific massacre, which is very brutal and visceral, and that's what gets it its reputation. But it's heart's in the right place. I think it's actually shot more like a sort of exploitation horror movie, and then there's an interminable amount of time following this hippie girl around. Not every Western is brilliant. I'm more than happy to say that. Okay.
1: Yes indeed. So and then come the '70s, of course, it's much more introspective because the Vietnam generation comes back. We've got things like Serpico, French Connection. It's crime thing.
0: Yep.
1: It's against the man. You know, what's it, Days of the Condor with Robert? I mean, that's a great performance from Robert Redford, but people over, you know, fight like whatever it's called.
0: 3 Days of the Condor.
1: That's the one. That exact opening shot for them. Violence. But, but it gets much more introspective. So it sort of drops off before we have Dancing with Oscars, isn't it?
0: Yeah, it does. Oh, and this is the thing with all genres. You know, let's look at superhero movies.
1: I'm glad I'll just set you up. You just knock them out.
0: From about the year 2000 to about the year 2020, they were, you make, even if it's an average superhero movie, it will make you money. Yeah. Whereas post COVID, they will still make money, but only if they're really good. The lazy sort of like Ant-Man freeze of this world, I can't be bothered, therefore I won't go. And it's the same thing with Westerns. By the 1970s, there's 50 years of these movies that you can check back on. The dramas, the comedies, the da-da-da. And really, people have, they just moved on. There's nothing else to say. And you know, there are a couple of bright sparks in the 1980s. There's High Plains Drifter. There's Young Guns and Young Guns Part 2. But these are the exceptions that prove the rule. People were not making a lot of Westerns in the 1980s. And really, it was Dances with Wolves that sort of creates this new renaissance of it. But that's faded away. And today, you know, you're not making big Westerns for the cinema consumption expecting a good return, but they are alive and well in TV.
1: Yes, they are indeed. Of course. News. I mean, the other thing is just as I saw both those movies, the Clint one, you know, and Unforgiven on the big screen. And then, you know, and that was high culture, if you like. And then you've got Young Guns 2, which is like, it's Bon Jovi's a soundtrack. It's Charlie Sheen, you know, who would have loved to have been, if it'd been set in Bolivia for various reasons. You know, I mean, you know. You'd never get on. It would have been a 3-minute movie, but you know, it was, and we'll throw Lou Diamond Phillips in just to give him a bit of color and he can run up. You know, do you know what I'm saying? But those are the two ends of the spectrum, aren't they? In one, in a week, basically.
0: And like with any genre, it's very flexible. Yeah. For a while, the biggest grossing Western was actually Blazing Saddles, a comedy, which predominantly features a man of color. Yes. And points out the inherent racism in the Wild West. No notes there. None. However, of course, if that's the very first Western you see, you won't get it. Right. You have to have been literate. You have to have seen like 10 other Westerns to understand why these jokes are funny, apart from obviously the scene around the campfire. That's just inherently amusing. Yes.
2: Absolutely. So, the new book, Jem. Let's do a shameless plug, shall we? What are you hoping that people will discover from the new book?
0: So the history of the Western movie is it's not actually out now. I think it's released next week. It's available for pre-order now, absolutely. And it does take you from the very, very first one. The very first one I could find, a short from 1899, which is a very unusual film. I'll tease that out there. Right. And it takes us all the way up to 2025, talking about each chapter is talking about a different evolution of the genre and how it's changed. And you know, I even spend one chapter talking about neo westerns, about how Mad Max is a western, basically, and how Yellowstone, which I do not like, I think it's a very average drama, but it's done huge guns and had loads of spin-offs. Why? Because it's so American. You know, a police procedural is the same in Germany as it is in Britain, as it is in America. But there's only one place you can ride a horse and lasso a cow, apparently, and that's America. So it doesn't matter if there's also a car in the background. But the point is, you know, I want to see Kevin Costner with a big hat on again.
2: Absolutely. And never mind about the Wild West country as we start this interview off. Jem, if people want to catch up with your podcast, Condensed History, and there's a Facebook page and so many willing fans of weather. Where can they find more ramblings like this?
0: Condensed Histories podcast, wherever you get podcasts, it'll be there. I'm Jem Deduchu on X, Blue Sky, Threads, and as you say, History Gems with a G. See what I did there years ago. That's the Facebook page, which sort of alerts you to what I'm doing at the moment. But yeah, that's me.
2: What's the book called again?
0: The History of the Western Movie. Best thing to do is just type into Amazon, Jem Deduchu, because there's only one of them. You'll see it appear. Okay? The surname Duducu. We're very poor. We could only afford one vowel.
2: Yes. Well, indeed. Once again, I'll get you back next month. Have we any thoughts? Are we going to the NAM?
0: We're doing Vietnam. We're definitely doing Vietnam, baby.
2: Yes. All right. Ladies and gentlemen, girls and boys. Get your cam cream ready, because we're going into the hearts of darkness next time around. Jem, the man who is I'm honoured to be called your evil twin, Jem Deduchu. Thank you so much for your time today.
0: Pleasure.
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1: BBC News with Emily Thomas. 19 people in Indonesia have been convicted of trafficking at least 34 babies. The leader of the group, a 70-year-old woman, was sentenced to 7 years in prison. The others received sentences ranging from 3 to 6 years. Some of the babies were sent to Singapore and others were sold in Jakarta between 2023 and 2025. Lisa Tambunan has more details.
2: This had been going on for years, and it was revealed in court that the way that the trafficking ring operated was reaching out to parents via social media and even WhatsApp with an excuse of wanting to adopt their child. And later it was actually found out that they were essentially selling these babies, and some of the people in Singapore who adopted them were actually not aware of the circumstances surrounding this.
1: There have been further exchanges of fire between Iran and the United States. Iran says it's attacked 2 oil tankers in the Strait of Hormuz as the battle for control of the waterway continues. But mediators have also stepped up efforts to revive last month's peace deal. Here's Sarah Smith.
3: Both sides have been saying that they are open to a diplomatic solution, but we've had the Secretary of State, Marco Rubio, saying they're open to that only if Iran is serious about it. And the Iranians have been saying similar things as well. But when we see escalating conflict to this point, we're not in a diplomatic space. It's very difficult to see how they're going to get back into meaningful talks.
1: Health officials in the Democratic Republic of Congo say the Ebola outbreak is spreading further after a new affected health zone was confirmed in Ituri province. The addition of Adja brings the total to 47 health zones. There are now more than 2,400 confirmed cases. The Lebanese army has reportedly begun deploying forces to the village of Zawta al-Gharbiya in southern Lebanon, which had been occupied by Israeli troops. It's part of a US-brokered plan for the phased withdrawal of Israeli forces from pilot zones. Our correspondent Karine Torby in the Lebanese capital, Beirut, says the plan faces difficulties.
4: The problem is that basically there doesn't seem to be much of an agreement over the parameters of what can be considered as a pilot area. Lebanon wants these areas to be occupied areas from where the Israeli forces will withdraw. But Israel and the US have agreed on 3 areas. 2 of them are not occupied at all, and the Lebanese army is already there. And the 3rd one is occupied at the outskirts of it, with the Israelis having some sporadic incursions every now and then.
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14: Buenos dias, good afternoon. Welcome to Europe Today. It is Tuesday, the 21st of July. Wasn't going to be on, but I am on. So slightly discombobulated, but welcome nonetheless. Some epic trolling. It might have been trolling or not, or it's their own fault, but a few flights, you know, where the final, Argentina-Spain, of course, Spain won. Gracias, La Roja. And many people were on aeroplanes, on planes, and without internet. So no live news or nothing. Sometimes you can, you know, sometimes it can be free depending on the airline or you pay for Wi-Fi. But generally speaking, you don't have live internet when you're in mid-flight. So people on those flights didn't know who'd won. And I had a few of them saying, the captain coming on and saying, ladies and gentlemen, I'd like to say congratulations to Spain. They've won, woo, and cheers, or yeah, from Spain fans, which is, from what I can gather, most people around the planet were supporting Spain for a plethora of reasons, both on and off the pitch and on and off the stands. But this plane was replete with Argentinian fans, and the pilot basically was saying, and you won't be able to hear it, the other bit, because it's so loud, the noise, but he started by saying, right, they've got some news, da-da-da-da-da, and he wanted to say, first of all, I'd like to congratulate Argentina on being runners-up or getting to the final, being subcampeones, sub-champions, you'd say in Spanish. But, you know, the best team won, or whatever he went on to say, Spain won, woohoo. Didn't get that far. As soon as he said the word Argentina, and so good job they were distributed. The plane didn't tilt one side. And so he said his thing. Nobody heard it, it would seem. So that's it. Fine. Carry on believing it. It would have been quite interesting to see some footage of them, you know, arriving in the airport and all cheering. And people are going, why are all these Argentina fans looking so happy and joyful and celebrating? Because they didn't listen to the second half of the message. Many are saying this was an epic troll on behalf of the pilot. In any case, here it is.
15: Un partido muy disputado hasta el final, con prórroga incluida. Los dos equipos lo han dado todo. Pero la final de un mundial, lamentablemente, solo la puede ganar uno. Desde aquí queríamos dar la enhorabuena a nuestros compatriotas argentinos.
14: Anyway, the best team won. It wasn't the best game in the world, was it? I know it's the best game because Spain won, but, you know, some soccer fans, football, of course, in the United States were having to sort of explain to their non-soccer fans in the United States, no, it's normally more interesting than this, you know, when it was 0-0. What's happening? Nobody's, aren't they paid millions to score goals? Why are there no goals being scored? Anyway. So, yeah, and better I don't say some of the things. You know, after it finished, I don't know what it was. The Argentinian team started lashing out at the Spanish team. There was a fight on the pitch. After it had finished, one of them, I've forgotten which one, hopefully we'll never hear his name again, an Argentina player was given a red card. After it had all finished, given a red card for his behaviour. The Malvinas flag thing, you know, they're fine. I mean, you do see other ones, as I say, like the Palestinian flags and things like that. So if you're going to take steps in that regard, you've got to take steps with all of them. And it could get rather complicated. Anyway, so that said, There were 2 million people or something on the streets of Madrid yesterday. They couldn't all fit in the Plaza de Cibeles. It was about 120,000 there. We're just a tiny bit of that. But first of all, let's have a look at the business news.
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17: The Business Bulletin is powered by Casa del Billar, the billiards club the Costa del Sol has been waiting for in San Pedro.
14: The global trade war has escalated again after President Trump announced 50% tariffs on most Canadian imports, accusing Canada of discriminating against American cars, alcohol and dairy products. The new duties will take effect in 30 days, although key imports including energy, potash and critical minerals are exempt. Economists are warning the move could push up prices, disrupt North American supply chains and reignite yet more inflation concerns. As I mentioned yesterday, the European Union has confirmed its fine on the Chinese online retailer AliExpress with a record €550 million fine under the Digital Services Act. Brussels says the platform failed to do enough to stop the sale of illegal and counterfeit products, including unsafe toys and fake branded goods. It's the largest penalty yet imposed under the bloc's online safety rules. In the United States, a federal judge has temporarily blocked the proposed $111 billion merger between Paramount and Warner after a legal challenge by 12 states. The states argue the deal would reduce competition in the media industry, while the companies insist the merger is needed to compete with streaming giants. The case is expected to become one of the biggest antitrust battles of the year. In the United Kingdom, the new Prime Minister, Andy Burnham, has announced his first major cost-of-living measure, a plan to remove VAT from household electricity bills for 1 year from October. The government says the tax cut will be funded by cancelling the digital ID program, while the Chancellor, John Healey,

0: insists the plans will still comply with the UK's fiscal rules. And investors are keeping a close... By the way, on that, just so you know, VAT coming off energy bills from October in the UK for 1 year, apart, but not in Northern Ireland. In Northern Ireland, because of the deal, and of course it having to comply because of the lack of border between the North and South and so on, it's special access to the European Union, then it can't compete unfairly, yada, yada. So VAT will remain on electricity bills in Northern Ireland because of the European Union special relationship. However, the Burnham government has said that they'll compensate like for like, so they will give the Northern Ireland administration the equivalent amount of money they would have saved on the VAT for them to spend on the cost of living crisis. And investors are keeping a close eye on energy markets. Brent crude remains around the $90 a barrel mark as tensions in the Middle East continue to fuel concerns about supplies, adding yet again pressure on inflation and borrowing costs worldwide. The euro is buying $1.17.87.
1: People around here have been talking for years about needing a proper billiards club, so we built one. 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
0: And it is hot. As I said, warm, of course, for last night's celebrations. Around 2 million people lining the streets of Madrid. The captain, Rodri, carried the trophy off the plane before the squad was received by the king at the Zarzuela Palace. Then a not-so-long drive to the Moncloa Palace to be greeted by the Prime Minister, Pedro Sanchez. Both the king and the Prime Minister were in New York, remember, in Jersey. And the biggest celebrations came in Cibeles Square. The head coach, Luis de la Fuente, thanked supporters and told the crowd, together we're stronger, más fuertes juntos. And there was a concert by the Spanish singer Aitana as well. Her song became the team's unofficial World Cup anthem. Away from those celebrations, though, much of Spain is entering another dangerous heat wave, with temperatures expected to reach 40 to 41 degrees Celsius across large parts of the country. I'm looking in here, it's 23, 24 outside, it's 32 at the moment. I'm on the Costa Blanca. Next to the coast, next to the sea, you tend to get more moderate temperatures than just some miles, some kilometres inland. And seven regions, including Andalusia, Aragon, Catalonia, Castilla-La Mancha, Murcia, here, the Valencian community, and the Balearic Islands, are all under orange weather warnings. So the south or the south-southeast coast up towards... Well, the Mediterranean coast, basically, and inland quite a few, you know, few hundred kilometres inland from there. The soaring temperatures are making an already severe wildfire situation even worse. The biggest blaze in Guadalajara, that's not far from Madrid, has burned more than 26,000 hectares, forcing more than 1,200 people from their homes. Other major fires continuing in Teruel, in Aragon, in Segovia, again back to Castilla-La Mancha. With further evacuations, firefighters are battling multiple fronts across the country. Just on a Spanish note, for those of you in Malaga, police in Antequera, near Malaga, are investigating what could become Spain's latest confirmed case of gender-based violence. A 30-year-old woman has been found dead with stab wounds, while a 35-year-old man, believed to be her partner, apparently took his own life earlier the same day. The couple reportedly had two young children. And if this case is officially classified as gender-based violence, it would bring the number of women killed by partners or former partners in Spain this year to 30, and the ninth such victim in Andalusia. Right, okay, well, who should we go for first, Iran or Burnham? By the way, the animals at Madrid Zoo are slightly happier maybe today than they were yesterday because they've all been given ice lollies. Battle the heat wave, much of the way humans are as well. Keepers have been serving frozen fruit and vegetables, but really ice cold to treat the animals, including orangutans, pandas and tigers, Tom, stay cool during the hottest days of the Spanish summer. I tell you what, when I was watching the match on Sunday, Spain-Argentina, of course, and among the things brought out, there was just the very, very simple, apart from other stuff that had been there, but sort of just plonked around the table, cubes of watermelon with a little fork. The best, you know, it's good for you, it's healthy, what's not to like?
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0: 1:21, la una y 21 minutos, hora española. Some people celebrating here, Spain's victory. What you're hearing here, I mean, among others, but it's very much noted around the world that Palestinians in Gaza have been celebrating Spain's World Cup victory. So they got somehow they managed to get a big screen. I guess most people don't have a TV or electricity, indeed, judging by the looks of things, but obviously there's some electricity. Did I just see an Argentina shirt there? Maybe not. But anyway, obviously because of the political solidarity, you know, things do spill off the pitch. Somebody's got a Ronaldo shirt on there, a bit of Portuguese slipping in. But anyway, they're most definitely not with Argentina. Yeah, it has to be said. Nothing against the fans, generally, or the people, clearly. The government, another matter, under Javier Milei. Luis de la Fuente, Spain's coach there in Cibeles.
14: Tenemos la suerte de contar con 26 fantásticas personas.
0: We have the good fortune to be able to count on 26 wonderful people who are also 26 wonderful footballers, clearly.
14: Así que es un honor para mí poder dirigirles igual que compartir este momento con mi cuerpo técnico y todos los que trabajamos.
0: It's an honor for me to share with my technical team and the team. And one thing especially, don't forget that. Remember that together we're stronger. I mentioned this a couple of years ago. Viva España.
14: Juntos somos más fuertes. Viva España. Gracias.
0: An interesting thing. Moin says, because, you know, I mean, I tease about it, but it's true. You know, I'm no expert, but interested. I mean, in a couple of years, I might say, you know, that sports pundit, Stephen Ritson, the football guy, you know, he was a late developer, came into it late. You know, do you occasionally have someone who wins an Oscar for, and you go, when did you start acting? Oh, at the age of 55. You know, it can happen. Anyway, I'm a long way there yet. But this sort of says what I've been hearing, really. Moen says it's ridiculous to claim that. I just tell you what's said. It's ridiculous to claim that Spain's World Cup victory puts the lie to allegations that Argentina has been receiving preferential treatment. The preferential treatment of Argentina was consistent and consistently visible throughout the tournament. Even in the final, Spain had a perfectly legitimate goal disallowed. And although Argentina received 6 yellow cards, with one player sent off after receiving a second, they deserved many more. Now, this is Moen saying this. That goal where the goal that Spain scored, the second goal that was disallowed, I saw it replayed a couple of times and I didn't quite get it. I guess some technical reason, you know, sometimes offside, was it the offside one, wasn't it? It was very much on the line, if you see that. I can't remember now. I mean, it's all down to an inch, isn't it? Centimetre, if you like. It didn't, yeah. Anyway, that's what's being referred to here. Moen says, any other team playing similarly would have had at least 2 players sent off and been handed a full deck of cards. It seems to me quite clear that the FIFA leadership determined that its commercial interests dictated that Argentina needed to stay in contention beyond what the team's performance warranted. As much as I'm glad Spain won, it's a hell of a conspiracy to get all different referees. The referee on the final was Slovenian, I seem to remember. I mean, if he wasn't, you know, Melania Trump's brother, then, you know, I don't know. I know people have all sorts of theories. I mean, who was it? It was somebody on the French team. Anyway, when they lost to England, say, it was just some kid. That's it. Now, what they need to do is sack the lot of them, start from scratch. We need to really rethink our thing. And da-da. Everyone's an expert. So I'm in good company as an armchair football general here. But anyway, I've heard this said a lot, you see. Ensuring that Messi continued to play throughout the tournament was a FIFA priority, not because of his indisputable qualities as a great player, but because of his unparalleled ability to draw viewers. World Cup finals, there's more in two more sentences. World Cup finals are often anticlimactic. I mean, certainly the France-England game was much better, wasn't it? The Saturday one, 10 goals in all. More fun anyway. This one was doubly so because one team had no business being in it and would under normal circumstances have been eliminated several games earlier. And the final knocker, kicker, Gianni Infantino's only significant accomplishment has been to make the world nostalgic for Sepp Blatter. That's like saying, what account Binface's attributes, talents, that he's not Nigel Farage. And just a codicil on this. Remember, Trump said, this was bigger than ever. Next time we're going to have it in the United States, it's sad we don't need Canada or Mexico to share it. We'll have it all of it. It's not the way it works, of course. There's a possibility that, technically, it went well, I think. I know that the issue is the price and everything, but the stadiums, the wonderful stadiums in the United States. Many people saying the best one was the LA one. I don't know, better than the New York one. Anyway, I think they're all pretty good stadiums. Many of them have air conditioning in stuff, you know. And it could be in 20 something, I don't know, 4, 8, 12 years from now. Whichever one hasn't been decided yet, it's a possibility. We'll see. But Trump's now saying it's 5 times bigger than any World Cup ever held. Bigger and better, of course, because it was associated with me. By the way, as was confirmed, many people have been doing the rounds on this, and it's been doing the rounds, and I've heard it in different languages, German TV, French TV, Portuguese, Spanish, and so on, where Trump wouldn't get off the stage when they wanted to have the photo with him, you know, holding up the cup, the team, on the pitch. And an Australian commentator, he said, Infantino is trying to take him off the stage. they'll be able to edit him out.

0: Because I think, oh, he's going to clarify it. Now he says, no, it's probably actually five times they're telling me today.
1: What's your favourite FIFA number?
0: Yeah, exactly. It's a FIFA four times. I mean, is he saying it's four times bigger than any World Cup ever held? Which is total absolute
2: very rude
0: nonsense.
2: To the Qataris. He's usually very, very pally with the Qataris.
0: Yeah, I know. And also, he must have been so pissed off that the Spaniards won.
1: Pedro Sanchez, who doesn't spend enough on defence. Yeah, exactly. Not part of the NATO
0: when it could have been
1: project.
0: Javier Milei. You know.
2: I think you'll find the Spanish spent quite a lot on defence last night. How's that for a football gag? Huh? There we go. It only happens every 4 years.
1: Did you get that of a cracker? Yeah. Or did you plan it? There's one bit of exclusive breaking news, actually, from The Times, which I think is really interesting on this, which is that the UEFA president, Seferin, did not attend last night. Apparently so pissed off about the whole Balogun red card Trump interfering, as ever, that he stayed away, signalling, they say, a huge split between FIFA and the European governing body. So, as vice president, he would normally have attended the final, but found the whole thing too humiliating. And
0: also, can we just say a word about the Spanish team and their celebration with the World Cup? There was some very good photoshopping done where Donald Trump was removed from the platform forcibly and just cut out of the picture altogether. Because who would have thought that the US president would want to interject himself into that photo so that he was celebrating the World Cup win as well?
1: I feel this keeps happening to him, doesn't it? He keeps on being removed from sporting great moments.
0: Yeah, I mean, they've taken his name off the Kennedy Center now. Now the Spanish team are removing him from the team photo. I mean, poor old Donald.
2: I thought he was quite sweet trying to get in that photo.
0: Did you?
2: I did. I thought it was him at his most charming. Admittedly, that isn't saying very much, but it was him at his most charming. He was just loving the moment. He was like, somebody, you know, he kept on all there, done a great job.
1: Well, it's not often that you can boast that you've held the fourth FIFA great moment.
2: Well, exactly, or the fifth, depending on how you look at it. Definitely one or the other.
3: Yeah, Lewis Goodall gently trolling all of us there. I think of all of the photos I saw, the best caption was just a normal caption under a photo in The Guardian. And it was Infantino and Trump. I mentioned it yesterday, all the gold, fluttery pieces of paper, you know, little aluminium foil, whatever they are, coming down. And the caption underneath said something like, Gianni Infantino gently reminds Donald Trump that he didn't play for Spain.
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1: Europe Today.
2: That's the time. It is 33 minutes past one. La 1:33. Said in the business news that Trump is next, because it could be any of us next, you know, wants to slap, he's 30 days to negotiate, slap an extra 50% on Canadian imports to the United States, with a few exceptions carved out, like potash and certain things, you know, mineral products, a few things that are required by U.S. manufacturers to make their stuff. They have Canadian ingredients, if he, you know, 50% or 100%, whatever, just doubles the price for them. He's harming Americans, of course, because ultimately the tariffs are paid, usually by the end consumer, because most companies just can't just absorb, you know, 50. Do you think most companies make a 50% profit? Too generic a statement, but many don't, as you know. Especially sometimes the larger companies, it's about volume. Like a Chinese restaurant around here. You think, how the hell can they do it? Turnover. It's still hard work, but must be a minimum profit per head, right? And just on a whim, because he feels like it, because he got out on a particular side of the bed. He says because Canada's unfair with dairy products to them, so on, you know, slapping tariffs on. But, you know, just the sudden nature of it. Because the USMCA... That's what it's called in the United States, but in Canada it's called the car, and in Mexico it's called the something. Basically, it's the same deal, United States, Mexico, Canada deal, but each country, rather bizarrely and unhelpfully, they put their country first in the initialism, you know, when they refer to it. And, well, that's expiring. It's the one that replaced the Bill Clinton-initiated NAFTA. So that's the North American Free Trade Agreement. And then environmental pollution. But he's saying, well, you'll hear that he's all mixing it in, that there have been wildfires in Canada, quite possibly exacerbated by climate change, wouldn't you say? Quite possibly, without knowing the details of some of those. There have been, among others, some over near, New York State, and... So, you know, heading over the border and down, and we're getting a little bit of Canadian pollution. They need to pay. Seriously, could you not?
3: I did.
2: It's very difficult because there was just some blooming helicopters and planes around in the background. Did you have a word with the Prime Minister of Canada? Carney of Canada. How did that go?
3: I mean, you got to stop these fires from coming in and, you know, poisoning our air. Our air has been poisoned. I have a good relationship with Mark Carney, but, you know, we got to stop the fires up there. If we can help them, we'll help them. But maybe they should pay us some damages or something, or we should do some tariffs. But it was terrible. I mean, you had businesses closing. In particular, Michigan, if you look at Detroit, Michigan here, they had to close everything. They had to close car plants and a lot of other things. So I've never remembered this happening. Over the last 4 or 5 years, you saw it starting to take place. I've never remembered it happening before.
2: So for pollution, that companies or people should pay for contamination and pollution, perhaps even climate change, Donald. Good idea. So drill, baby, drill. Gut the Environmental Protection Agency, which is not just about climate change, but about, you know, the local stuff, polluting rivers and the air and so on. Gutted all of those. Climate change is a hoax. Now we're saying, you know, if you contaminate, you should pay up. Yeah, it's for Donald Trump. I don't think he knows that he deserves that or not. Annie in Murcia, buenos dias. Says, Stephen, thank God for Photoshop to edit that orange thing into space. Tariffs, now the World Cup is gone. He needs another distraction. Oh, that's right, because otherwise we'll start talking about Jeffrey Epstein again, won't we? he is not liked in Spain and the players, you know, some, I mean, not shaking his hand. And what was that thing? Trump, Spain... Trade, just rather than digging in my archives. Just remember, so everyone in Spain remembers this, that he said this. Obviously, it was leading all over just a couple of weeks ago with the stone-faced Mark Rutte from NATO there. You know, just keep it in, Mark, keep it in. Your one job is to keep NATO from collapsing before Trump leaves. You'll want to see Mark Rutte's memoirs, I know. This is what Trump said just a couple of weeks back. 8th of July it was. 8th of July, not even June. This is what Trump said about Spain.
0: I didn't speak to Spain. Spain is a wasted cause. We don't want to do any trade business with Spain.
2: Bear in mind, this is the guy that wants to get in the shot with the Spanish team.
0: Spain anymore, by the way. I'd like you to cut it out. Spain is a terrible partner in NATO. They don't participate. They don't pay. I don't want anything to do with Spain. Cut off all trade with Spain, please. Including visits. Okay, we don't want anything to do. Watch them come running back. Oh, they'll come running back. They treat this man terribly. And this man's a good man, too. Great man. They're lucky they have him. But Spain doesn't agree to anything. And you shouldn't carry him. I mean, you sort of automatically carry because you're protecting an area. So they're there. So they probably figure they have to protect us, right? But we don't have to. We don't have to trade with them. I don't want to do any more trade with them. All right? Sure. Take it immediately. Don't even talk to them. They're hopeless. Bad people because, you know, they have everybody else going and paying and working in Spain, in particular Spain. There are a couple of others, but in particular Spain, they're open about it. They're hostile about it. And let's see how hostile they remain when they call up and they, please, we want to trade with you, sir. We want to trade with you, sir. They make so much money with us, and we're going to see that they make a lot less.
2: Well, that bumbling idiot, try and be nice, you know, but he's dangerous, you see, so you can't, yeah. It's a bit like they say, you know, don't speak ill of the dead, you know, somebody who's nasty and horrible and they die, and then what, we're supposed to not say the truth about them. And yet their fans immediately, oh, he was such a great guy, she was such a great woman. Yeah, aren't they? And then, no, well, you know, give it a bit of, you know, diplomacy, like wait a few weeks or so. And then people have moved on. I'm afraid not. When somebody's in the public eye and they're a horrible, nasty person, you know, this thing about if you can't say something nice about someone, don't say anything at all. Well, some people, but it's my job to tell you what I think, isn't it? I mean, MAGA voice here, MAGAs. You know, just an idea of the delusion, you know, there are none so blind as those who do not wish to see. For example, here, MAGA voice, she says, I am in tears after President Trump personally gives the World Cup trophy to Spain. The captain and team want Trump to celebrate with them. Liberals do not want you to see this. It is the diametric opposite. Now, Ed Peters on the Costa Blanca is saying, do you think people realize how big Trump's ego is? I think we're all aware. It's a while since we heard from Bernie Sanders. It's just his take. He mentioned Spain, of course.
1: I don't have to tell anybody, and I wish I didn't have to say this, but it's true.
2: This is over the weekend, just before the match.
1: We are living in an unprecedented moment in American history. An extremely dangerous moment. We have a president who is, in my view, mentally unstable. You know, Spain won the World Cup. I suspect he's going to double the tariff on Spain for having won the World Cup. You know, that is the way he does policy. He is very dangerously an authoritarian who does not believe in democracy or the rule of law. He is a president who is a narcissist. And if he had his way, I expect that half of the buildings in America would be named after him. He is somebody who is a pathological liar. I mean, he may literally, I mean this quite literally, not know the difference between truth and fiction. He is a kleptocrat who has increased his and his family's wealth by billions of dollars.
2: This is all, I mean, so fact checkable. It's just unbelievable. Yeah, because remember, it's their approach is how can it be corruption if it's done in the open for everyone to see? That's not the way corruption works. You know, if I go and murder five people and go, I'm going to murder five people now. Watch me. Watch. I'm going to shoot them. I'm going to kill five people. How can that be murder when I've told you? It's not a crime. I'm going to go to a bank and I'm going to point a gun at them and take 5,000. Well, that's not worth it. $5 million. How can it be a crime if I'm not hiding the fact? Libtards.
1: And as Alexandria just mentioned, he is a president who has gone to war against the working families of this country. Can you imagine giving $1 trillion in tax breaks to the top 1%?
2: You can argue as you like, some of you, but what you can't dispute is that that is a fact. You can say, well, he did it because trickle down, give the wealthiest $1 trillion in tax cuts, and then they'll spend it on their gardener.
1: And in that same terrible bill, throwing 15 million Americans off the health care that they have.
2: Again, if you argue with it, you know, bring it on. I'm not saying it's right or wrong. I'm just saying that it is true.
1: And what is true is that thousands of people will die unnecessarily because they're no longer going to be able to get to a doctor.
2: That may be true.
1: Just is the president that we have.
4: One.
2: Okay, Bernie Sanders there in the United States. Now, Keir Starmer's last farewell outside Downing Street with the podium in the street. I did notice that the Metropolitan Police or whoever it was, the Home Office, had said that for that morning yesterday where Starmer goes outside Downing Street, says his last farewell, Andy Burnham goes off, they swap, they do a little bit of a waltz or a swaparoony, goes to the palace to tell the king, and the king says, fine, former government, comes back, and then Andy Burnham stands outside Downing Street. No podium for whatever reason. You just thought it was different. Hey, I'm Casual Andy from Manchester. Yeah. So he didn't have a podium. He just stood in the street. But I did notice that they banned people from using amplification. So Downing Street, since Margaret Thatcher, because of the IRA, basically, back in the day, it's gated off. You used to be able to walk down it once upon a time. Not that long ago, really, a few decades ago. Now there's police, you know, the entrance. But Whitehall is the perpendicular larger street with a cenotaph on it. So it's a big street. And typically in the past you've had notably people like Steve Bray, you know, the guy who's like, stop Brexit, and with his megaphone and all that, all dressed in blue and yellow, the European Union colours and that. And so with some amplification, so we've had the case with, I don't know, Rishi Sunak, who was a notable, loads of them, they're speaking and there's this yelling in the background where you think either muzzle them, but, you know, free speech and all, or do it inside. But you're doing it in the street and allowing people, like, literally, I don't know, half a football pitch away. Give the current fashionable examples, whatever, you know, 50 metres, whatever. Allowed to like yell and scream with amplification. So they said, I noticed, amplification, you know, microphone and speaker, will not be allowed. I have to say, you know, I'm all for free speech and all that, but fair enough. I mean, because it's going to get even more out of hand. However, I can't remember, you might hear if it's either Starmer or Andy Burnham, but nobody said anything about not booking an opera singer. So somebody who has a hell of a voice on him, sounds like a tenor, singing, you know, the EU anthem. You might be able to pick it out in the background, but anyway, it's still there, but it's all a load of fun, isn't it? Count Bimface next.
4: As I now pass the baton to Andy Burnham, I wish him every success. He has my full support. And finally, I want to thank once again my family, Vic and our children, my team, all the staff here and across the Labour Party, everyone at Number 10 and across the civil service, and everyone who has supported our efforts along the way. For all the focus on individuals, politics will always be a team sport. And the changes we've delivered for our country and our party belong to everyone who has fought for them. I thank them again today. And I thank the British people for the opportunity to serve. I go with good grace. I go with a smile. And I go proud of everything that we have achieved. Thank you very much.
2: Oh, all the people around him, of course, are, you know, some, I don't know, Downing Street staff, staffers, maybe some civil servants, but these are, you know, political appointees on the whole, I would think, some ministers, now ex-ministers. Caroline in France says, so what is Sir Keir going to do now? Well, we'll see. I mean, obviously many people are disappointed on, how can I put it, the Gaza situation issue, you know, the US, the UK stance on that. Andy Burnham has said, he said the other day, we got that wrong. Let's see what that translates into. But, you know, it's no sort of big scandal thing. He's boring enough, I say this in a good way, to take on a sort of responsible role, should it become available. I mean, John Major has grown, I think, in stature as a statesman since basically, you know, not winning the election against Tony Blair, which is probably the worst time you could have tried to be anyone opposing Labour or be a Tory, really. You know, I think at the time there was a feeling that we can't stand the Tories, get them out. But we like John Major, but, you know. So Andy Burnham, when he campaigned for the seat in Makerfield, it was vote Andy. It wasn't vote Labour, vote Andy. You know, because the reputation, the toxicity surrounding that brand. What can he do? Well, NATO Secretary General. I don't mean now. I don't mean Rutte's going to go yet. FIFA? Probably not. He could. Why not? He's a genuine football fan, likes Arsenal, doesn't he? Starmer. So he's not really a football fan. Secretary General of the United Nations. I mean, you know, all sorts of different things. But, you know, hopefully not just speeches and things for money. Much of Tony Blair is, you know, act as a lobbyist on behalf of dodgy Central Asian governments, you know, basically. So yeah, I think he's got some credit in the bank. I think the key point here is where other countries have to vote for him. So imagine Secretary General of the United Nations. Well, you need whatever the rules are. A majority of the General Assembly, you need, whatever, 90, 180, I don't know, whatever half of them is, 95, 96. You need 100 countries around the world to vote for you to be Secretary General, for example. It may be more than anyone else, so it's not a majority. But can you imagine them saying that for Liz Truss or Boris Johnson? Really? Yeah, we want Boris Johnson as Secretary General of NATO or the UN. Liz Truss, no. But, you know, Rishi Sunak could have been. You need David Cameron, could have been. Theresa May. You know, for starters, you need a high enough former job, because of nearly all of the Secretary Generals of NATO are former prime ministers or presidents, you know. So you have to have risen high enough in a previous post, maybe. And just not be a risk of being an embarrassment. I'll just play you a bit because I cut it off yesterday. Just a moment. So after Starmer, da-da-da, they do the waltz. Burnham arrives. He hasn't even gone through the front door yet, Downing Street. He's arrived back from the palace, Buckingham Palace of the King, driven into Downing Street, gets out of the car, No podium. They've moved it or sold it or burnt it. And by the way, who was it? Andy said to me, what was it, Andy? I'll tell you. It's quite a good one. Andy and Fuengirola said, it's the photo of Starmer, a photo of Starmer meeting the king. And the caption is King Charles speaking to Keir Starmer. And he says, the last time I said Andy Burnham, I was talking about my brother's porn collection. Very good, Burnham.
5: I have just come from Buckingham Palace, where I have accepted His Majesty the King's invitation to form a government. In doing so, I am acutely conscious that I am the sixth person in the last 10 years to walk up this street, the seventh Prime Minister since 2016, making this a moment for reflection and new resolution. It requires my generation of politicians to raise our game. Later this year, I will bring forward a new plan for Britain, a 10-year plan. Laying out...
2: Starmer said, when he came in 2 years ago, it was almost word for word, I have a 10-year plan. I think about the only people who can do a 10-year plan in the industrialised world are China, aren't they?
5: Britain, a 10-year plan. Laying out a path from where we are now to where I believe we all want Britain to be, wherever we're coming from, whatever party we support. But I can do something to give people some breathing space now, some help with the cost of living. And I will set out some of those measures starting tomorrow, including how we pay for them. Let us make this the moment when Britain starts to believe again. The moment we bring back hope. Thank you very much, everybody.
2: Will Hutton, he writes in The Guardian, doesn't he? He said, couldn't resist this, and he's posted a picture. And thank you, Julie, for pointing it out to me. Yeah. Where's it gone here? It's the Last Supper, you know, Jesus and the disciples and. It's the Last Supper. They're all gathered around in the typical, was it the Da Vinci, most famous portrait, many of them. And we see all the disciples. Oh, there's Judas and all of the others. Jesus in the middle. And who's that on the edge of the photo? Oh, it's Trump. Photo bombing the Last Supper. Lord Dannett is a former head of the British Army and... he reckons it's a masterstroke by Andy Burnham to put John Healey in as Chancellor. It's the former Defence Secretary who resigned with Starmer because he thought more should be spent on defence. Resigned, and now Burnham's put him back in what is arguably the most important post, the guy with the purse strings.
6: It's a masterstroke by Andy Burnham to put John Healey in as Chancellor. John Healey, as we all know, resigned not that long ago, having said that the previous Prime Minister was unable to produce the funding that defence needed, and the previous Chancellor was unwilling. So now he is the one behind the desk in number 11 and has really got to answer his own question. Now, it won't be an easy question to answer, but there's no one that knows better than John Healey just what defence needs. And I think he'll give it his best shot possible to try and find the money that he knows the nation needs to keep this country safe and that we play our collective part in the collective security of Europe. So... in a sense, it's very much a poacher-turned-gamekeeper.
2: He also says that he's disappointed, though, that Wes Streeting, former health secretary, has been appointed defence secretary. I don't quite see the link there. You know, I don't see what Wes Streeting's got to offer, but we'll see.
6: The new defence secretary has a lot to learn. The defence portfolio is one of the more complicated ones in government, and as far as I'm aware, Wes Streeting's got no background in defence, no background in the military.
2: So exactly.
6: He's going to have to do an awful lot of listening and learning over the next few days and weeks before he can start to make a contribution. Now, the professionals in the Ministry of Defence, the service chiefs, the permanent secretary, they all know their stuff and they will get on with the day-to-day business. So, frankly, if you're asking me the question, I'm disappointed that Wes Streeting has been appointed defence secretary. I think there are other people who have a longer background in defence. Dan Jarvis, who's only just been appointed, I think was a good appointment after John Healy. Personally, I'm disappointed that he's not remained in the job.
2: Mm. Maybe, because it's day one. Maybe. I don't know. He's going to put Wes Streeting in there just sort of temporarily, figure out things, you know, maybe a reshuffle, then shove Wes Streeting sideways, maybe. Speedy on the other side of the news.
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1: Is the harshest sentence handed down today in West Java. She and 18 co-defendants were all found guilty of trafficking at least 34 babies between 2023 and 2025. The network's main broker, Asri Fitrinika, who sourced babies in Indonesia, some sent on to Singapore, was sentenced to 6 years and 7 months. She broke down in tears as the verdict was read. For adoptive families in Singapore, the verdict isn't the end of their ordeal. One father told the BBC, "I do not wish to focus on the verdict itself. My main concern has always been and continues to be what will happen to my son."
2: There have been further exchanges of fire between Iran and the United States. Iran says it has attacked two oil tankers in the Strait of Hormuz as the battle for control of the waterway continues. Here's Yolande Now.
3: The Revolutionary Guards of Iran saying there are massive fires on these two tankers in the Strait of Hormuz. Certainly we're getting multiple reports about a projectile having hit one tanker 8 nautical miles off the coast of Oman, with the crew said to have safely disembarked from that vessel, making it into a lifeboat with no environmental consequences there. But what this really illustrates is that Iran is not loosening its grip on the Strait of Hormuz.
2: The US military carried out a 10th night of strikes aimed at degrading Iran's ability to interfere with shipping. Health officials in Gaza say an Israeli airstrike has killed 6 members of the same family in Gaza City. The Israeli military confirmed the strike, saying its target was a Hamas militant, but giving no evidence. Health officials in the Democratic Republic of Congo say the Ebola outbreak is spreading further after a new affected health zone was confirmed in Ituri province. The addition of Adja brings the total to 47 health zones. Richard Kagoe reports.
4: A total of 5 provinces in Eastern Democratic Republic of Congo, where rebel violence is rampant, have now been affected by the Ebola outbreak. Insecurity has hampered the work of health teams in some of the worst hit areas. Officials say there are more than 2,400 confirmed cases, including 967 deaths. Ituri province accounts for more than 80% of infections and fatalities, followed by neighboring North Kivu. More than 700 patients are in hospital or isolation, while 469 have recovered and been discharged. Surveillance and contact tracing have been stepped up to contain the outbreak.
2: World News from the BBC.
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7: This is your Spanish news. Spain's World Cup winning squad has received an official welcome from King Felipe VI and Queen Leticia after returning home from their triumph in the United States. During a reception at the Zarzuela Palace, the King praised the players, describing them as stellar and legendary as a team, and thanking them for bringing pride and joy to the country. The squad later met Prime Minister Pedro Sanchez before travelling through Madrid on an open-top bus, where hundreds of thousands of supporters lined the streets to celebrate Spain's second FIFA World Cup title. A minute's silence has been held in Ciudad Rodrigo, Salamanca, where one person died and 3 others were seriously injured after part of a fountain collapsed during World Cup celebrations. Emergency services were called to the scene shortly after midnight after supporters had clambered onto the structure. Local authorities have declared a period of mourning while investigators examine the circumstances surrounding the collapse. Guardia Civil are investigating the death of a woman in Antequera, Malaga, after her body was discovered at a property in the town. A man has been arrested in connection with the case. And finally, fans of Formula One and fine dining can now enjoy the ultimate in meals on wheels. The sport has joined with champagne and spirits partner Moët Hennessy to produce the Outlap, a €13,000 a head experience offering Michelin-starred cuisine whilst on a lap of a track. It might be food on the go, but fast it is not. Guests will be wafted from garage to starting grid on a travelling dining room, a luxury glass-sided truck that can seat 12 guests at a time to enjoy the culinary creation of a world-famous chef paired with fine wines and spirits. There will be stops at key corners of each circuit, with a former racing driver on hand to offer a personal perspective. The circuits include Spa, Sanford, Monza, and the new Madrid circuit. A Moët Hennessy spokesperson said the experience, running twice on Friday and twice on Saturday at the end of on-track activities, was fully booked for Spa, with some availability remaining at the other venues. The Spanish Grand Prix takes place in Madrid on September 11th to the 13th. And that's your Spanish news.
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14: It's 7 minutes past two, las dos y siete minutos. Marty in Devon, hello, says, I think we should get an AI Maggie and all the crap will be sorted with. Have a good day, really. Artificial intelligence Thatcher. I'm just wondering if you set one up and you asked her about privatizing water. Because even Thatcher, what was it, gas, British Telecom, there are a few things, but even she thought that certain things, I mean, it's a natural monopoly. I don't like this water coming through my taps. I'm going to change provider. Well, hello. How are you going to do that? Let's find out. I'll ask Claude. 1 second. Let's see. Let's do this right now, shall we? Thatcher privatised water. What would she say about the state of it now? Give me a... Yeah, oh, come on, let's just see this. It's the world we live in, you know. I mean, it's a work in progress. Oh, she did privatise the water industry in England and Wales. My God, she's even worse than I thought. I know she had all her good stuff. It'll be from south of Watford. Telecom, gas, electricity. I mean, the telecom thing, fine. Look at, you know, imagine if we had one internet company. Well, I mean, Starlink. Yeah. What would she disagree? She would disagree with companies loading themselves with excessive debt. I mean, the water company, simplistic terms. Right, fine, privatized. Take on loads of debt, borrow against land. Sometimes the water companies own land, property, where the pipes go through. They own bits of land. They've got assets. So borrow against those assets. But then what? If they don't pay back the loan, what's the creditor going to do? Seize the pipes? Think about it. Executives being rewarded despite poor performance. She would have opposed that. Yeah. Right, we want to borrow £100 million. What's that for? Well, £50 million of it is to, you know, do a bit of patching up some pipes here and there. And the other £50 million, well, I mean, that's for executive bonuses. So you're borrowing to give bonuses to the executives. I think, you know, all Maggie fans out there, proper ones, would realise that she would have had a very stern word with them. And regulators failing to enforce standards effectively. Yeah. Yeah. I mean, look, I'm not the biggest fan. But to give her a due, she was, you know, strong believer in markets. The problem is this thing that markets can do everything. And the thing is, markets are great, but they cannot do everything. They don't do everything. Otherwise, let Jeff Bezos build the blooming roads so his Amazon trucks can deliver his tat. Yeah? Using our roads. But she was not an advocate of companies exploiting monopoly positions without effective regulation. That's right. Water's a natural monopoly. So she did privatise it, allow it to go ahead, but strong regulation. I don't quite get how that works. I mean, I know how it works, but if it costs you know £100 million to maintain something, no, forget that. I'm trying to pad here because I've got a screen that is frozen. So let's move on from that. Just I just want to tell you one second. Oh, here we go. I'm just saying, confirmed now in the last 2 hours, Andy Burnham's cabinet in full. I won't tell you the whole thing, but just so you know, John Healey, Chancellor, Finance Minister. Okay, former Defence Minister. He's been around. He's been an MP since 1997, the year that Tony Blair became Prime Minister. John Healey came in, so he's been 2017. What's that? 29 years. He's been an MP, so he knows his way around. He's worked with all of the different Labour leaders, you know, Tony Blair and Gordon Brown and whoever, right up to, you know, Jeremy Corbyn, Keir Starmer, and now Andy Burnham. He's worked with all of them. He hasn't been one of the ones that, you know, very factionalist. So he's an all-rounder as far as a Labour team player is concerned. Whether you like that or not, that's probably helped him a lot, right? So he's got arguably the second most, after the Prime Minister, maybe the most important job. Louise Hague is First Secretary of State, Chancellor of the Duchy of Lancaster, Cabinet Office Minister. Ed Miliband, Foreign Secretary. It's Red Ed, as some people call him, but more like Green Ed. Very much fighting for trying to mitigate and deal with climate change. Is the Al Gore of Britain, maybe. Ed Miliband, one-time leader of the Labour Party, till a bacon sandwich got in his way with a rabid tabloid press against him, of course, attacking his father. Do you remember Ed and David's father? Ralph was his name, was a through-and-through Labour guy. But, vicious, the Mail and the Express and the Sun and all of those against Ed Miliband back in the day. He's Foreign Secretary. There was some talk maybe David, his brother, would come back, made a member of the House of Lords and all that, but he's Foreign Secretary. We'll see. Donald Trump has tweeted somewhere, the White House is deeply concerned. This is in the Telegraph, have pointed this out. I'm sure they haven't made it up, but they've pointed it out. The White House is deeply concerned by Ed Miliband's appointment as Foreign Secretary. A senior source said he'll be a point of friction due to his support for green energy projects. Well, good for Ed. Wes Streeting, defense. I don't know what the armed forces rather think of that. As Danet said, no experience. I mean, if he's a good administrator, that's more important than being a good soldier, if you're a defence secretary, right? If you know what is needed. Shabana Mahmood, she stays as Home Secretary. She's quite, the left would say she's quite right-wing. She's very, saying that the UK is bringing in, under Starmer now, it might continue, some of the toughest migration rules in Europe. Because of all the banging on about him. Yeah. Anyway, Yvette Cooper, Foreign Secretary, she's gone to health. I think that might be a better fit. I mean, seeing her do sort of acrobatics and word salad when she appeared in Parliament trying to justify the British stance vis-a-vis the Middle East. Yeah. Vis-a-vis the relationship with Israel, quite frankly, and the Netanyahu government. Maybe she's better just being parked in health. Lucy Powell, Education. Angela Rayner, she's back as Housing Secretary. I think that's a good one. Yeah, we Northerners, Andy, need to stick together. I think Angela Rayner, she seemed a fit for that Housing Secretary. You know, extremely challenging upbringing. I can't remember if it was James O'Brien or one of those. About 2 years ago, I heard a half hour or so, maybe it was an hour, podcast interview with Angela Rayner. Very revealing, a lot of respect, much more. You can have a laugh about, you know, people who didn't go to posh schools and all of that. But my respect for Angela Rayner, I didn't have any particular feelings, respect, you know, but really shot up after hearing about her whole story, Angela Rayner. Really, you know, talk about Norman Tebbit, pull yourself up by your bootstraps on your bike and all of that. She's back as housing secretary. If who's the chancellor? If John Healy gives her the money, I think she'd be a good one. Angela Eagle's environment, Pat McFadden working pensions, Lisa Nandy stays as culture. I'm going to do them all. Stephen Kinnock, Wales secretary, Douglas Alexander, Scotland, Chris Bryant, Northern Ireland. Hamish Falconer, the Nepo baby of Charlie Falconer. Hamish Falconer, Europe Relations Minister. Alistair Campbell, no, Alan Campbell, Leader of the House of Commons, and Baroness Smith, Leader of the Lords. I think that's all we need to know for now. Oh, Andy Burnham set to reintroduce a £2 bus fare cap in the next few days. Good. Especially in London. You work in central London. You can't afford to live anywhere near central London, can you? Unless you live standing up in a wardrobe for £2,000 a month. So you've got to live miles away. Harrow, hello, keep going. It's too expensive. Unless there are 20 of you in a flat. So you've got to get the train in, haven't you, or the bus. And those, it was eye-watering years ago. I mean, I could pay it, but I thought if you were really working as a cleaner or a chambermaid or a waiter or waitress, whatever it may be, all those things that make London work, and you're paying, you know, hundreds of pounds for your transport per month or whatever. So £2 bus fare cap. Remember, Luxembourg, the capital of capitalism. I mean, it's not really, but one of them. It's not exactly communist Luxembourg now, is it? Right? Last time you looked at your bank? Public transport in all of Luxembourg, not taxis, but is free. Sixty-something percent of people who work in Luxembourg don't live in Luxembourg. They live next door, you know, in France, Belgium, Netherlands, around there, Germany. It's cheaper. So they go in. The transport isn't particularly good, I understand. It'll be better than, I won't mention a country. But it's free at the point of use. I realise it's better for the economy. He's also, Burnham, this is just in the last couple of hours, he's also outlining plans to cut hospitality business rates by 20%. I, who know nothing about this, I said, yeah, you've got a pub, a bar, restaurant, hotel, maybe, but you can't say, if you're complaining about the rates here, I mean, it's very expensive. High street in our village or town. Put your bar out in the sticks next to the Amazon warehouse. That's not going to work. So the rent is the rent, and then there's an issue there for commercial rent. But on top of it, the business rates, hospitality business rates, slash them. Yeah, I'm absolutely in favour of that. I tell you what, I'll try and think of things that Margaret Thatcher would have agreed with me on. She'll agree with me on that one, I'm sure. One of the main out ones, Darren Jones, the Labour MP, he was sacked as a minister yesterday. Starmer created this thing called the Cabinet Office Secretary, or one of those titles, not the Cabinet Secretary, the something. Basically some guy in the cabinet there, like the Prime Minister's right-hand man, but not even the Chief of Staff. But I'd mentioned to you before, when he was the chair of the Business Select Committee in Parliament, House of Commons, you see in the United States, whether it's the House or the Senate, and you have people come and be grilled, and you have the chair of, you know, the Foreign Affairs Committee or the Appropriations Committee or whatever it may be in Congress in the United States, and then they have people from different political parties. People come in and are grilled. Most of the time they're under oath. Similar thing, a little bit more quaint and smaller, but in the UK, same thing. And Darren Jones, he was the head of the Business Select Committee or something. I thought it was really good. This is when the Tories were in, so Labour were in opposition. He could speak freely because the chair and the members, but certainly the chair of the select committees, is chosen by members of parliament, not by the leader of any party. So go, right, we've got three Labour, we need three Tories, one Lib Dem, one SNP, or one Reform, or, you know, proportionately. Right, who are the three Tories going to be? Right, Kerry Badenoch decides. No, all of the MPs decide and vote for them. So you can speak freely, and he was very good. And then he looked like, you know, serious ministerial material. He got in. In a way, he's one of the most disappointing because the fall was greater. You know, when you've got idiots like Liz Truss, well, then it's like a step down from their previous idiocy. But he fell a hell of a long way anyway. So he just didn't answer a question. All this collective responsibility. He's just like a robot, a bot, AI. Not just I saw that, but Andy Burnham. And he tweeted yesterday something like, I haven't got a job. I'm out of the cabinet. That's it. It seems that I haven't been given anything, not even a demotion or a sideways thing. He's now, early days, now is he coming for Burnham? He said, good news that VAT will be cut on electricity bills. It's a simple way for families to save a few quid and to mechanically help to keep inflation that little bit lower. But the digital ID program was unfunded. The government will have to set out how it will pay for its new policies at the budget. And many calling for a proper budget to come in soon, but give John Healey and Burnham 2 weeks? Hang on, what is it? It's July still. They're going to have to give us ideas, but the budget presumably will come. Well, the party season, September, right about there. That's when it'll come. It'll come just days before, presumably.
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14: Caroline says, water is a monopoly in each area, unlike mobile phone network providers, when many can offer a service. Indeed. Alan says, will he try to nationalise the water? And you say, ha, Angela Rayner, the one who cheated about her property dealings. Oh, Alan. I know you don't take the Daily Express because I know you. And I know you're not, you know. Well, you know. You're an intelligent person. I wouldn't even take it if they gave it to me for free on an aeroplane. Without getting into the details, Angela Rayner, there was some sort of minor issue. She resigned over it, but it's about the fact her son is severely disabled and there's a trust. If anything happens to her, she wants her son, who's severely disabled, to be looked after. Right? For the rest of his life. Who's going to look after him? His mum? She's busy enough. She's a minister. So there's a trust fund set up. Don't all fact check me and send me your ChatGPT research. Not now. Basically, she set up a trust fund. It's his own system and all that. And then the property to make sure he had a proper, you know, a home and so on, put in his name. And there was something, this, that, and the other. And it was, you know, minor. She didn't get 5 million quid from a crypto guy, that's for sure. So I'm not having it. It's Colin from Portsmouth. Not having it. I'm having it, but the one who cheated about her property dealings will not be how she's remembered in history. For now. She may be remembered for completely cocking it up with housing. We'll see. She's just restarted. Thank you, Alan. John in Mijas. Keir Starmer won't starve if he applies to become a KC. The very highest earning barristers in the UK, especially leading King's Counsels in commercial tax or international arbitration work, can earn well over £1 million a year. Oh, and the rest, John. He's not going to do that. Unless he really, really enjoys going, you know, working in Lincoln's Inn or Gray's Inn or wherever in London, then he's more likely to do the sort of thing I was talking about. Some people don't like living abroad. Unlike we heathens, right? Most of you listening, not all of you, we're all living in among foreigners. Actually, no, we're the foreigners, aren't we? Wherever we are. I feel like a bit of a foreigner when I go to the UK. I feel like a foreigner everywhere, really. I should ask Count Binface if there's space on Sigma Dos. Paul in Liverpool, on that podium outside Downing Street, it's a recent thing. The cost of the customised podiums is approximately £4,000 each. It's a piece of wood. And just so you know, thank you, until 2010, they came out, they just put some mic stands, a simple setup. David Cameron, the first bespoke design, lighter wood, curved, flared, hourglass shape for a statesmanlike look. Theresa May, a slimmer, more sombre wooden design. Goes with her personality, sombre. Boris Johnson, darker wood, sturdier, triangular, wedge shape. Yeah, bet you he got a few wedges at Eton. Liz Truss, a wavy, stacked, Jenga-like design, widely mocked and costly. Jenga-like, I know, that's right. Pull out the piece of wood at the bottom and it collapsed in 40, whatever, letters last days. Rishi Sunak, a newsstand, plainer, solid and stable look. And Keir Starmer, there you see? You say what you like about Starmer. He used Rishi Sunak's lectern, breaking the new PM, new lectern tradition. So a lectern, all the stuff. Yeah, I don't like the shape of that. £5,000, get me a new lectern. At least it's not quite Trump level yet. And Julie in Eastbourne says, well said regarding Rayner. Thank you, Julie. Yeah, that makes millions of us, I would say.
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0: Say in Central and South America and so on. Replace it with fascists, literal fascists, with the Hugo Boss uniforms and everything. 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
0: It's 2:32, 14h32. The US military says it's launched another round of strikes against Iran to further degrade its capabilities to attack ships in the Strait of Hormuz. The ceasefire is sort of on, but it's now definitely not on. This is the 10th consecutive night of attacks, and it comes after Donald Trump vowed to punish Iran for the deaths of U.S. soldiers. In response, Iran said it struck two oil tankers in the waterway in the Strait of Hormuz, as well as U.S. military assets in Bahrain, Kuwait, and Jordan. The Iranian president, Masoud Pezeshkian, said Iran was now fighting a full-scale war with the United States, his words. Trump earlier said Iran had been hit very hard the previous night in honor of three U.S. soldiers killed recently, two in Jordan and one in Iraq. Now, it's all a tragedy. But just... where's Lord Dannett when you need him? From a strategic military, from a tactical and military strategic point of view, tactical and strategic military point of view, but then from a strategic political point of view, how does it make sense to bomb Iran, bomb the hell out of Iran because they killed

0: U.S. soldiers. I understand they're defending people, but is that the reason? In other words, they wouldn't have bombed Iran had it not been for those three deaths? Maybe somebody should explain the difference to Donald Trump between tactics and strategy. Maybe one day if he reads a book, Sun Tzu, The Art of War, you can win a battle but not a war, right? Or do you want to win a battle? Do you want to win five battles and lose the war? Or seemingly lose battles and win the war? And I imagine that would, I could need Margaret Thatcher's advice again. The same applies to business, does it not? Pretty much anything in life. Anyway, so the only the reason it seems is that it's basically revenge, a revenge attack. CENTCOM, US Central Command, said its latest strikes had hit Iranian military command centers, maritime capabilities, missile and drone launch sites, and air defense systems. That may be all very well, and let's just suppose none of you like the Iranian regime. I know that's not the case, but let's just say, just for argument's sake, if you do all of this stuff, which it seems they have done, is Iran going to sit back, or are they going to then counterattack? Well, they have, they are, and they will counterattack. And how are they going to do that? Well, you need to do it in the old-fashioned way. We need to line up two armies, like in Gettysburg, and we'll have 500 soldiers. You'll have 500 soldiers. We'll dress in red so you can see us easily, so you can shoot at us, and you can dress in blue. And then we can see you, and then we'll shoot it. That's not the way wars work. If a bomb goes off in Washington, D.C., and Iran says, yeah, that was us. Outrageous. You've got to play by our rules. No. International law, international rules, the rules of war. Well, the United States and Israel lost that one on the 28th of February, didn't they, when they started an illegal war. You might not like it, but it is illegal. It's not my opinion. It shouldn't be illegal. Fine. Change the law. Or withdraw. Withdraw from all of those conventions. Vienna and Geneva, tear it all up. Those laws that were created principally by the United States, the United Kingdom, France, and then others, China and Russia, the victors. Donald Trump speaking with a yakety yak of Marine One behind him and Air Force One, the dark blue one, to the side. You said at the start of the war, Mr. President, it would be 4 or 5 weeks.
1: Keep betting, man. This is a far bigger job that we're doing. We were doing a little job of stopping them from having a certain capability. Now we're just ending it. So it's really not the same thing. What we're doing now is we're ending any chance where they could have a nuclear missile. If you look at it, after a week and a half, not 4 weeks, a week and a half, 2 weeks, we stopped them from probably, but I don't want to have the word probably.
0: Okay, remember, they are not thick. He might be a bit. He's not. He's clever in some ways, but it's like half his brain is missing, isn't it? The emotional intelligence, gone. Maybe that's his father's fault. Can't blame him for his childhood. But again, they think, you know, they Stephen Miller and all the, you know, they think that you're thick. Yeah. Don't let them get away with thinking you're thick. And I'm not talking about you liberals out there. I'm talking about the natural Trump supporters. They're insulting you more than the rest of us. You know, where are we now? There's a high death toll, obviously in Iran, and then all the other stuff, Lebanon and so on. But these unnecessary deaths of these 13, no, oh, it's more now, US service personnel, hundreds injured. What's an injury? A scratch? Might be both your legs blown off. US personnel, for what? To reopen the Strait of Hormuz that was already open? And then to get this deal, the nuclear deal, you know, the JCPOA, which was initiated by Obama, which is why he hates it so much, among reasons, let's go with that one, ratified by everyone else. Now, while they were pulling the wall over, Obama's a Barack Hussein Obama. Well, the JCPOA, which he jealously withdrew from in 2018. So Iran withdrew from the terms and conditions. The signatories to it were the United States withdrew, Trump, in 2018. Biden didn't go back in. It was pretty hopeless on that. The UK signed up to it. Iran, of course, signed up to it. China signed up to it. France signed up to it. Germany signed up to it. Russia, did I mention, signed up to it. The European Union as a body signed up to it. Trump thinks that China's thick, France thick, Germany thick, Russia thick. No, he likes Russia. The European Union, terrible. And what did he say? This is a far bigger job. We're doing a little job. This is the water. Not the water. I've got Paul there saying the water degree, telling me a water thing. He's a walking contradiction, is what I wanted to say. In March. I'm looking at a Wall Street Journal headline here, right? The Wall Street Journal. Rupert Murdoch, you know, it's conservative, who normally would be Trump's pal, could be, but their clients are business people who need, you know, semblance of truth. The op-ed columns is another thing. But if the Wall Street Journal said, no, unemployment's great and the inflation's down and oil prices and energy just to please Trump, well, nobody in the business world would ever read a Wall Street Journal article ever again. They need facts to judge whether to invest or pull out. Wall Street Journal headline, Iran missile struck housing for U.S. troops at Jordan base. Deadly attack was one of three missiles that hit the base, showing difficulties in protecting against Iranian missiles and drone attacks. So, of course, my commiserations to those U.S. troops and their families, and my commiserations, of course, to all those Iranians and their families, starting with the school and the rest, of course. But remember, in March, Trump said this. Surrounded by God knows who, I don't know if they're footballers, I can't quite tell, or something. No, they're some sports people in the White House, anyway, as a sort of a backdrop for him, said this.
2: Their Navy's gone. 24 ships in 3 days. That's a lot of ships. Their anti-aircraft weapons are gone. So they have no air force. They have no air defense. All of their airplanes are gone. Their communications are gone. Missiles are gone. Launches are gone.
0: Well, he needs to sack his intelligence people. No, not necessarily. They're telling him the truth. He's just ignoring it.
1: Great people, those great patriots were out there fighting that.
0: It's a reaction to the fact that these U.S. service members have been killed.
1: Well, we feel very badly, but, you know, those great people, those great patriots were out there fighting that Iran cannot have a nuclear weapon. Iran has been very, very badly damaged. They've lost everything almost militarily. They've got very little left. They've got some missiles. They've got some drones. They've got some manufacturing ability, not much. We control the strait. They don't control anything.
0: I should almost ban him from the program, but we can't because he's the president of the United States. But like, we control the strait. They don't control anything. It's not true. Literally, three U.S. service personnel were killed yesterday. I haven't looked right now at the live images. Marinetraffic.com. The Strait of Hormuz is effectively closed. There'll be some stuff going through. Everyone's terrified. Personnel, why would you want to go through? Go, listen, if you take your oil tanker through here, you know, we're going to shoot at it, says Iran. And if it's an Iranian ship, America says, we're going to shoot at it. But it's all going hunky-dory. Kaya Kallas, who have gone off, I have to say. She's the EU's foreign policy chief. This is what she said yesterday.
3: Yes, that's a very good question. And that is actually, should be part, excuse me, should be part of this MOU and the discussion forward.
0: MOU, Memorandum of Understanding, the deal, 60 days, that's not working.
3: Because right now, I mean, Iran is saying that they don't accept any kind of outside intervention in the Strait of Hormuz. So first, there has to be really agreement that holds. And then, of course, all those can also move forward. I've always advocated for the operation Aspides that is already there, that is already functioning and has a mandate, just needs to change the operational plan. But the member states were saying that let the operation Aspides stay in the Red Sea.
0: Okay. How do we get rid of her? She's not very good. She's a former Estonian prime minister, but she's just not very good. I know Ironman are, but it's with her, it's her thoughts. It's weird because Israel Katz, the Israeli defense minister or the foreign minister, it was the foreign minister who basically has refused to deal with her because she referred to Israel when she was talking to the Mexicans in a supposedly private meeting. She referred to Israel, talking to Mexico, she referred to Israel, or certainly the West Bank, as an apartheid state or system. Well, it is, obviously. I mean, you know, don't insult my intelligence, okay? Otherwise, don't listen to this program. Obviously, there's apartheid in the West Bank. That's the least of it, almost. There's apartheid. She said that, and then, right, that's it. She's terrible. She can't say that about us. So refusing to deal with her, refusing to deal with the high representative of the European Union, the number one trading partner of Israel, is the European Union. So I don't agree with him for those reasons, but I think we need somebody with a little more about them. The problem is, of course, is that she's the Estonian commissioner, one from each country. Ursula von der Leyen is the president of the commission, is the German commissioner. Each country gets one. We, the rest of us, or Ursula von der Leyen, don't get to choose who they pick. You can reject the one they propose, but maybe she should go and chair FIFA. That's it. Give her FIFA for the next 3 years. So by the time it comes around again, we can have someone else. I don't know. And just talking about Iraq, I might be being mean, but it's that sort of mood today. You know, when it's hot, it's 32 degrees outside, I'm told.
3: Yes, Iraq is also a major concern for us, considering what is happening in Iran and also in the Strait of Hormuz, considering that the revenues for Iraq government to provide the services within Iraq actually are coming via the Strait of Hormuz, via the oil export. So if you can't provide the services in Iraq, then there's also risk for this internal collisions and conflicts. So,
0: You see what I mean? To give you an example of people, even, you know, Fox News, they have to spin it. So whatever Trump said, you've got to say it's completely logical and honest and truthful and makes sense. And anyone who criticizes it is just a libtard who hates the United States of America and should be designated a foreign communist-born terrorist. Even though they don't understand this, Maria Bartiromo, who's Bartiromo, one of the worst, she may soon become like acting attorney general or something, you know, the way things go. You're on Fox next minute, you know, you're in the Trump administration.
4: I don't understand how it's possible that it has the capabilities to fight this way. And I don't understand how it's possible that Iran has the capabilities to fight this way and continue to try to lash out at Gulf countries and U.S. military bases, because the U.S. has obliterated Iran's military and the president continues to reiterate that. I don't understand how it's possible that Iran...
0: Right, once is enough. Thank you very much. Just one last thing on this. Ian Bremmer is the president of the Eurasia Group. And on the issue, just 2 minutes. An adult, maybe. He may be wrong. How do we get Iran back to a ceasefire, at least for now, until we sort out the mid to long term issues?
5: The United States and the Iranians have both been saying, yeah, we can't trust each other at all. These are horrible people, but we still should be negotiating, because there is a recognition on the part of both governments, even if President Trump isn't necessarily going to follow through, even if the Supreme Leader is maybe undermining at the margin some of what those engaging in negotiations are trying to accomplish, there is a recognition that there's no useful outcome coming through more military strikes. And so you need to get back to some form of ceasefire. Now, I think in the near term, that ceasefire is going to have to require some form of additional money that's going to the Iranians. I don't think that's a toll, but it could be a Dardanelles type solution where there is some fund and the Iranians, the Omanis have been engaging in negotiations on that, that other countries pay into. The Americans don't have to directly. There could be some unfreezing of assets that come from the Emiratis, from the Qataris, from other. That's certainly potentially a component of this. At least for now, if that doesn't happen, then you're going to continue to have the strait effectively blocked. Having said that, the Iranians have a wasting asset. They can only charge and leverage their position so much, because in another year, in another 2 years, you're going to have all sorts of resilient infrastructure built that can avoid the strait. In another year, in another 2 years, you're going to have more hard defenses of critical infrastructure and of ships going through that the Iranians will not be able to pierce. And that means that right now, the billions and billions they can get will be less in a relatively short period of time. That incents the Iranians to be much harder line when they have maximum leverage. Another point that I think the Americans inadequately appreciate, at least President Trump, some of his advisors are a little bit different.
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0: Ooh, time has almost beaten us. Psh, we'll beat it for now. Just a couple of minutes. Peter in Benalmádena Costa. Hi, Stephen. Great show as always. Thank you. Roberto Lacala. Hi, Stephen. Some good news. Return of Selena. So excited to have Selena back in 2 weeks' time. Really missed her Sunday and weekday shows. Really delighted she'll be back. Thanks, Roberto. Oh, a Giles Brown fan there, I see. I'm teasing. Giles and Hannah have been doing a sterling job. Topping and tailing me, in a way. Squashing me. Well, not squashing me. I'm at the same time, just in the middle. Selena McKenzie back in 2 weeks' time with her beautiful... Well, just the dulcet tones. The dulcet tones reflect the personality behind it. Richard in Puerto Banús.
12: Hello, Stephen. Just been hearing you talk about Iran and maybe an update on what's been happening. The United States have been trying to talk to Iran via Pakistan. They've been in touch with Asif Munir and the Pakistani government. Asif Munir has said, yes, okay, fine, we'll go and see what the Iranians are saying, etc., but knowing full well that the Iranians have said that there's no point talking to the Americans because, A, there's no one worth talking to, and secondly, Donald Trump's signature is probably worthwhile on a Jeffrey Epstein letter for his birthday, but that's about it. So they said there's absolutely no point. The MOU is quite clear. These are the various points that, you know, we require, and we need some sort of signs of good faith. If you're not interested in that, then there's nothing really to talk about. They've become, after the burial of Khamenei, they've become a little bit more hard on the terms, and they view that they do actually have the upper hand on all of this. They can probably last out much longer than the Americans can, especially now that the Houthis or Ansar Allah is getting involved. The other thing about it is the other interesting thing about it was happening with America and Israel. The Americans are now withdrawing a lot of their planes, their refuelers, the jets, etc., away from Jordan and Syria, and they want actually to have them in Israel. Israel, the cabinet in Israel, is now discussing whether they should allow the Americans to have the planes there because it's now making them a target, you know, along with Kuwait, Bahrain, and the rest. So it's quite interesting to see that there is actually a bit of a dilemma within Israel itself about having American Air Force and personnel being stationed there. Anyway, it doesn't seem that it's going to be resolved anytime soon, but enjoy your program and chat later. Bye.
0: That's it from me for today. Thank you, Richard. In Puerto Banús, always good quality material from you and from most of the rest of you. If you'll have me, I'll speak to you tomorrow. But for now, you're going to have to enjoy Hannah Murray for the next 3 hours on Talk Radio Europe. Hasta mañana. A la una, amigos.
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6: Welcome to NewsHour. It's live from the BBC World Service in London. I'm Tim Franks. Today, 19 people in Indonesia have been jailed for trafficking dozens of babies, some of them sold in Singapore. Also, the Indian authorities have called them cockroaches. The young protesters on the streets of Delhi say, bring it on.
7: It is high time we call for change because our futures depend on this. The future of our country depends on this.
6: Is Ukraine's top general about to be sacked? And what does the row say about Vladimir Zelensky's judgment? Iran hits another two tankers in the Strait of Hormuz. And the spread of childhood obesity in Italy, the home of the Mediterranean diet.
8: I can't even sign him up for the gym because he's so obese. They don't want to take on the responsibility. He weighs too much.
6: All those stories to come after the news.
1: BBC News with Emily Thomas. 19 people in Indonesia have been convicted of trafficking at least 34 babies. The leader of the group, a 70-year-old woman, was sentenced to 7 years in prison. The others received sentences ranging from 3 to 6 years. Some of the babies were sent to Singapore and others were sold in Jakarta between 2023 and 2025. Lisa Tambunan has more details.
9: Some of the parents who gave up their children in these adoption processes, they are facing economic hardship. So they were aware that they were getting some monetary compensation. However, as it is understood, the compensation was actually much smaller than what was later revealed in the investigation, where a child that was sent to Singapore could have been bought for almost $14,000. And it is known that most of this money stayed within the middlemen.
1: Kuwait says Iran hit several power generation and water desalination plants as part of continuing attacks across the region on Monday. Fires at a number of facilities have been put out. Earlier, Iran said it had targeted 2 oil tankers in the Strait of Hormuz as the battle with the US for control of the waterways continues. The US military says it's carried out strikes aimed at degrading Tehran's ability to interfere with shipping. But mediators have also stepped up efforts to revive last month's peace deal. Here's Sarah Smith.
10: Both sides have been saying that they are open to a diplomatic solution. But we've had the Secretary of State, Marco Rubio, saying they're open to that only if Iran is serious about it. And the Iranians have been saying similar things as well. But when we see escalating conflict to this point, we're not in a diplomatic space. It's very difficult to see how they're going to get back into meaningful talks.
1: Health officials in the Democratic Republic of Congo say the Ebola outbreak is spreading further after a new affected health zone was confirmed in Ituri province. The addition of Adja brings the total to 47 health zones. There are now more than 2,400 confirmed cases, including 967 deaths. Health officials in Gaza say an Israeli airstrike has killed six members of the same family in Gaza City. Medics said the Israeli attack killed the father, Firas al-Masri, his wife, Salsabil, and their three daughters and son. The Israeli military confirmed the strike, saying its target was a Hamas militant, but giving no evidence. This eyewitness described what happened.
11: Before dawn, around 2 a.m, we were sleeping. We woke up to the sound of shelling, destruction on the house. The house was demolished and burned. It seems they were bombs or incendiary missiles. We have about 5 or 6 martyrs, a whole family gone, the father, the mother, the young children.
1: This is the latest world news from the BBC.
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20: Good afternoon. It is Tuesday, the 21st of July. Thanks to Stephen Ritson for today's show. Hannah Murray here with you until 6 for TRE in the afternoon. Some fascinating topics we're getting into today. 3:25, I'll be chatting to Amber Stein, Sanjay Sood Smith and Doug Sharples, who together have written Who's the Real Dad? Two Dads, One Surrogate, Our Journey to Become LGBTQ Plus Parents. It's a candid, humorous and moving account of how two men and their surrogate came together to make a family. The book demystifies the surrogacy process and offers a fresh perspective on what family really means in the 21st century. Then we're chatting to Shonda Gupta, who's the campaign manager of Off the Table, a coalition campaign coordinated by Wild Fish. The campaign aims to raise awareness of the environmentally destructive nature of the ocean salmon farming industry and is calling on the hospitality sector and consumers to take ocean-farmed salmon off its menus. Wild Fish is a UK-based independent charity campaigning for wild fish populations and the ecosystems upon which they depend. We used to have salmon a couple of times a week in our house. It's still the most popular fish in Britain. But yeah, looking into the whole farming process, it's really not good at all. And I've spoken to various people about this, and you can't get line-caught salmon in Spain. You can sometimes get it frozen, but you certainly can't ever get it fresh. So all the fresh salmon that you buy in the supermarkets or even at markets are farmed. So we'll be finding out what that means today. Ellie MacDonald will be with us from Be Spain Savvy. Today we're going to be talking about and celebrating Spain winning the World Cup. Some really important information on who you call in an emergency in Spain, all the different numbers, and also Horario de Verano, or Spanish hours in other words, which you may find written on various shop doors. And 5:35, I'll be chatting to Maria Gallucci. She is a proud CODA, or child of deaf adults. Growing up as one of six hearing children raised by deaf parents, she learned ASL, or American Sign Language, before English, and helped her parents buy a home at just 12 years old. Her book, Raised in Silence, shares lessons of listening, love, and loud family dinners. It's a heartfelt book about communication and empathy.
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0: Let's have a look at today's showbiz news. Holly Willoughby says a plot to kidnap, rape and murder her put everything into perspective. Gavin Plum was jailed for at least 16 years in July 2024. The former This Morning presenter left the show in October 2023 and has now launched a YouTube channel. Former Strictly pro Joanne Clifton has announced she's pregnant with her partner AJ Jenks. The dancer revealed the news on social media with a picture of a London Underground Baby on Board badge. A number of ex-Strictly stars, including Oti Mabuse, Amy Dowden and Diane Buswell, have publicly congratulated her. And Olivia Wilde says the media storm over her romance with Harry Styles affected the success of their film Don't Worry, Darling. The actress directed the 2022 thriller, which the pair starred in. At the time, she was dealing with a public split from her ex-husband, an interest in her relationship with the singer after they met during filming.
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0: Your song of the week is called Meet Me in Love and it's by Blossoms. Following their recent single, Joke About Divorce, Meet Me in Love finds Blossoms in a playful and romantic mood. 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

0: The Supremes and Baby Love. We're not quite ready with our guests yet because they're not there. I hope they will be soon. We'll take a break and hopefully back with them the other side.
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0: It is 3:30 and joining us on the line now is Amber Stein and Sanjay Sood Smith. They, together with Doug, have written Who's the Real Dad? Two Dads, One Surrogate, Our Journey to Become LGBTQ Plus Parents. It's a candid, humorous and moving account of how two men and their surrogate came together to make a family. The book demystifies the surrogacy process and offers a fresh perspective on what family really means in the 21st century. Welcome to the show, both of you. Hi.
1: Hi, thanks very much for having us.
0: It's great.
2: Thank
0: you both. It's great to have you with us. So Sanjay, let's start with you then. Where did you start when you and Doug decided that you wanted to have a child or start to make a family together? What were the options available to you?
1: Yeah, so when we decided that we wanted to have a family, really there were a couple of routes. It was either adoption or surrogacy, as sort of two men wanting to build a family together. We explored them both. Obviously where we landed was the fact that we did want to have our own biological children, which is something that we both felt strongly about. And obviously adoption is a really great route that we know lots of people have had really successful journeys through adoption. But we ultimately decided we want to have our kind of own genetic children. So we went down the surrogacy route, and we explored a couple of different routes, because obviously you can either do it in the UK or abroad. And in the UK, the laws are still quite behind where they are in America, because you aren't legally recognised as any children who are born through surrogacy's parents. The surrogate, and if she's married, her husband are. And also, and so it can take 6 months for that parental order to be granted. And also there's less infrastructure around the surrogacy process in the UK, which means it's harder to match with people like Amber, who are willing to kind of support families like us to create our families. So in the end, we decided to go down the US route and find an agency in the US to support us on that journey.
0: Oh, amazing. So Amber, at what point were you contacted then? Were you part of an agency then, as Sanjay said?
2: I signed up with an agency. It was something I'd always wanted to do. So once I started to do a few Google searches about it, all of the ads just started popping up on my algorithm. So I clicked on one and just kind of went down the rabbit hole. And it was a series of steps of paperwork and forms that led me to Doug and Sanjay through the agency. And things just went from there.
0: Amazing. So what made you want to be a surrogate then?
2: It's something that really as long as I can remember, I always wanted to do. My mom was very passionate about LGBTQ issues and people being discriminated against because they were gay. And I remember like court cases of kids being taken away from gay parents just because they're gay. And it really just made me want to have like all the babies for all the gay parents that I could as my way of kind of like writing that imbalance in the small way that I could. So when I became an adult and I had my own son and I had the opportunity to pursue it, I did. And it has been a wonderful adventure.
0: Oh, amazing. I was going to ask you, so you have your own child as well?
2: I do. I have a 6-year-old.
0: Okay. And okay. What did he think of this?
2: I mean, since he's 6 and most of it happened when he was still pretty young, he didn't quite... He kind of understood it, but kind of didn't, because in the 2 weeks that I was in the UK spending time with Doug and Sanjay and the kids, he, I think at one point said that I was their mom. And I was like, no, I absolutely am not. So we had that conversation again. So he understands it in the best way he can from his, 6-year-old perspective. But he really enjoyed like spending time with, Doug and Sanjay's kids and everything. And it feels like a big, happy family. And he's, he wants siblings of his own, and that's his only issue with it, but that's not going to happen. So he can just, make peace with that, however 6-year-olds do. But yeah, he likes having these kind of like cousins is kind of how we consider the yeah. kids.
0: Oh, lovely. So Sanjay, what did the whole process mean to you then? The idea of getting a surrogate, obviously people who either haven't been involved with that situation at all, or maybe heard horror stories of things that can obviously go wrong, and the surrogate suddenly wants to be more involved than the parent.

0: parents do and all those kind of things. How do you go about getting all the paperwork in place and making sure that everyone's on the same page?
1: Yeah, it's really interesting because I think certainly before we started this journey, that was something that we thought about a lot because of the way that surrogacy is often portrayed in the media. And, you know, yeah. if you see movies, it's always around that kind of subplot where the surrogate wants to keep the child.
0: Yes,
1: and actually, like Amber articulates really well in the book as well, that if she wanted to have more kids of her own, she would have more kids of her own. She didn't decide to go through this very long and drawn out process so that she could like cause issues further down the line. And so actually that was something that we learned throughout this process was that, you know, the people doing this are doing it out of the goodness of their hearts. And actually that, but obviously there is like a big process involved going to America, like going through all the IVF process, creating eggs through an egg donor who was someone different to Amber, and then doing the transfers and then all the kind of steps along the way, our daughter being born, and that was just after COVID. So actually when I first met Amber in person, normally we'd have flown over and met her in person, but we had Zoom calls every week. But I met her for the first time in person when she was 37 weeks pregnant. And so that was obviously the most magical moment, getting to put my hands on her tummy and feel our baby kick for the first time at that point. And then through our daughter being born. But then the second time, Amber very kindly offered to do it for us. We transferred a single embryo and that embryo split and we ended up with identical twins. So, which is like, I mean, yeah, as Amber said, she just left a week ago from spending a couple of weeks staying with us in London. And we've definitely got quite the chaotic household of three children under five now, which is absolutely incredible and a huge gift that she's given us. But then, yeah, it was a long process because then, as I said, you have to get the legal stuff done in the US and you come back, and that issue I described before where you're not recognized as the parents still is there, so we still had to then go through that whole legal process in the UK even though we were recognized as the kids' parents in the US and on their birth certificates. So you know, it's a hugely emotional and challenging process. I mean, you know, mostly from Amber's side, and obviously it's both emotionally and physically demanding for her, but you know, it means the world because we've now, you know, growing up, I'm coming up to 40 years old now, and I grew up in a time where there was legislation called Section 28 in the UK where you weren't allowed to even acknowledge the existence of LGBTQ plus people in schools. And so I grew up never believing, and you know, when I was growing up, gay marriage didn't exist, same-sex marriage didn't exist, gay people couldn't adopt. And so you know, I've amongst the first generation of people who have been able to build their family in this way, which is, you know, a huge privilege, and we're very lucky to have been able to do it. And you know, we now have a family in a way that we never thought we'd be able to.
0: Yeah. Oh, that's so special. Amazing. So Amber, can you explain exactly how it's all worked biologically? Because Sanjay said that it wasn't your egg, which I thought was really interesting. So how does the process work?
2: Doug and Sanjay picked out an egg donor, and from what I understand, that sounds like an incredibly stressful part of the process, is going through all these profiles of egg donors and everything. So I wasn't involved in that, of course. That was them. They chose an egg donor and through IVF had embryos made, and that kind of happened in tandem with them meeting me. So by the time I was was taking progesterone shots and getting ready and everything for the embryo transfer process. And at that point, I went to an IVF clinic and laid on a table, spread my legs, and we did the embryo transfer. And so the embryo, because it's an egg donor, isn't genetically related to me. So I like at work sometimes when they do the like, give the fun fact about yourself, because at this point it's been five kids total. I like to say 80% of the kids I've had are not related to me, and then just let people like figure that out on their own. Because the embryos that are made because they have an egg donor, they don't have my genetic material. They're not biologically my kids. It's essentially like someone else's bun in my oven.
0: Wow, that's so clever. That's really interesting. And Sanjay, is that always the way it's done? Is that how surrogacy generally works?
1: No, not always. And, you know, we definitely wanted it in that, you know, obviously that is often the recommended route because that then obviously reduces the often the connection that someone might feel. And obviously Amber, you know, despite carrying our children and looking, you know, nurturing them for that period of time, you know, it's been very clear that, you know, she hasn't felt a connection in that way as like a mother. But obviously, you know, having a genetic connection can also increase that likelihood. And so what we did was we created embryos with half of the eggs that were fertilized with me, half with Doug, so that then our children are genetically related to each other, as they've got the same genetics through their egg donor, even though they're not, they've not got the kind of same genetic connection with either me or Doug. But sometimes it is possible that people will do that, what's called more traditional surrogacy, where the egg donor and the surrogate are the same person. Obviously, that's down to kind of individual preferences of the parents and the surrogate in doing that. But that wasn't the route that we went down.
0: Yeah, no, interesting. And the egg donor, do they know anything about it? Is the idea with egg donation that they donate an egg and then have no idea if what happens to it, or how does that work?
1: There's different options. Again, it's like down to personal preference. So for us, we very much spoke to our egg donor. We're in touch with our egg donor still. Actually, when we went to America for the twins to be born, we took our daughter to go and meet her as well, although she was quite young at the time, so she won't remember. But for us, you know, we very much talk about the way that our family was created very openly already with our kids, even at their young ages that they are, because it's important that they understand their story and that it's not some big shock when they grow up. And anyway, I think when they get to school and start learning about biology, they might have some questions if we don't, if we don't describe things to them earlier on. We're very much in touch with her, and, you know, it's important to us that we feel very lucky that we do have that known relationship, so that the children can go and, later on we'll be able to take the children to meet her in the same way that they've met Amber. And, you know, we've got pictures of both of them, and there's pictures of Amber with the children up in our kitchen, so that, you know, they very much know how our family was created, and that's really important to us.
0: Oh, that's so lovely. So I'm guessing the title of the book, Who's the Real Dad? You've called it that because people were always asking you that question.
1: Yeah, exactly. And there's so many questions that people ask. And obviously that's quite one of the ones that can be a bit more, I guess, frustrating, in that obviously we both are the real dads, even if there's not a, like, both of us are genetically related to all of the children. But really what it sums up is that there's so many, I think, questions that people have and misconceptions that people have about the surrogacy process. And throughout this entire journey, we've been asked so many questions, Amber's been asked so many questions. And so through the book, we wanted to be able to both share our experience and kind of normalize different ways of having families, but also to shed light on actually what the process looks like, both for people that might want to go down that route to have their own family in the future, but also for people who are the friends and family or just interested in those topics, so they can understand what it really is like. Because so often these conversations can be had in the abstract or in the theoretical way about, like, the ethics of certain things, and we should definitely have those conversations, but at the same time, the people that are kind of involved and the real life stories often get missed out from those conversations. So we wanted to bring that real life story to the conversation.
0: Yeah, fantastic. And do you know, either by testing or just by looking at your kids, which one of you is genetically connected to them?
1: So we knew at the point that we transferred the embryos, which who was the genetic relation to those embryos. So we definitely know. But what's really interesting is that actually there's different physical characteristics that have come out of the kids that you wouldn't necessarily expect. So, like, for example, my husband has got blue eyes, I've got brown eyes, but the kids that are genetically related to me have got bright blue eyes. And so it definitely throws people off a little bit, which is good. So, because we enjoy it.
0: Yeah. Oh, it must feel so special and so wonderful how it's all worked out. As you said, growing up thinking something like this would never be an option for you, and now you have a beautiful family with three kids. Yes. And you're married, and it's just lovely.
1: Yeah, 100%.
0: Yeah. Have you got other friends who are either going through the same process or have been through the same process? Have you been able to share and get advice from others?
1: Yes, I think we're one of the first few, and maybe first in our friendship group that's has done this, but we, you know, there's definitely people that we know that are going through this since, and there's also like a big online community as well of people going through this. And I know like Amber has obviously recently so done the same thing for another couple who she had a baby 6 weeks ago now, Amber?
2: I think it's like 7, 8, 8, I don't know, something like that. It's in that neighborhood.
0: Amber, you're a machine. How are you doing all this?
2: I do. My 30s have just been my baby-making era. So.
0: Oh, it's amazing. I mean, to do something like this once, Amber, is a really lovely, selfless thing to do. But to do it more than once and for multiple couples is really amazing. I love that.
2: Yeah, it's been fun. I mean, it's an unusual relationship, you know, to like, I had their kid, but not like that, you know, like how many baby daddies I'm up to now, I got to count them out, but it's another fun fact to throw out at work. So,
0: yeah. Oh yeah. But I mean, an incredible thing to put your body through. I haven't had kids myself, but obviously I have lots of friends who have, and a lot of them talk about what an unbelievably traumatic experience and painful, obviously, experience it can be. So to put yourself through that when you don't have the reward of the child at the end of it, really amazing. How are you doing it?
2: Well, I tell you what a reward is going on maternity leave, and in a very not tragic way, not having a baby to take care of. Like, it's maternity leave with unlimited naps. So that is plenty reward for me.
0: Yeah. Oh, amazing. Wonderful. Well, it's a fabulous story. Thank you both so much for coming on and talking about it. I'm sure it's going to help and encourage other people to know that all these things are possible, which is really great. The book is called Who's the Real Dad? Two Dads, One Surrogate, Our Journey to Become LGBTQ+ Parents. It's available on our website, tre.radio. It's by Doug Sharples and Sanjay Sood Smith and Amber Stein, who we've been chatting with today. Thank you all so much for joining us. Really lovely to chat with you both.
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0: The footballing world continued to pay tribute this morning to Kevin Keegan after the news he's died at the age of 75. Newcastle United has described the double Ballon d'Or winner as one of the most iconic, influential and deeply loved figures in their history. Former club midfielder Lee Clark, who played under Keegan, said he gave him the greatest days of his career. Newcastle have announced that they'll be opening up a condolence book for supporters to pay tribute to Keegan. It's understood Bournemouth midfielder Alex Scott has turned down a new contract offer from the club, having received strong interest from a number of Premier League sides. The 22-year-old has been linked with moves to Arsenal, Chelsea and Manchester United in the last few months. Scott has reportedly indicated he's not currently willing to agree new terms with Bournemouth. The latest edition of cricket's The Hundred gets underway at the Oval this afternoon. My London women take on Sunrisers Leeds before the men's sides go head-to-head in the evening. Both sides have changed their names over the winter after being taken over by Indian Premier League franchises. Tottenham have signed defender Alice Sombat from Lyon for a club record deal. She's Spurs' sixth new arrival already this summer. The French international says she's excited about being able to compete in the Women's Super League. And world number two Luke Humphreys has suffered a shock exit from darts world match play after a first round loss to Cameron Menzies. The former champion lost 10-7 to the Scot at the Winter Gardens in Blackpool. Also last night, the ex-finalist Gerwin Price survived a huge scare to beat Germany's Martin Schindler to book his spot in the next round. And that is your sport for today.

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1: Govinda Gill. Health officials in Gaza say an Israeli airstrike has killed six members of the same family in Gaza City. Israel said it was targeting a Hamas militant without providing evidence. Yolande Nell is in Jerusalem.
2: Video footage shows the family's apartment on fire overnight in the west of Gaza City. The brother of Firas al-Masri told the BBC that he'd been burnt to death along with his wife Salsabil and their three daughters and son. The six were buried together. The UN's Human Rights Office has condemned the intensification of Israeli military attacks in Gaza. In the week before the latest strike, it said that at least 57 Palestinians, including six children, were killed. The Israeli army has recently announced a series of attacks targeting members of Palestinian armed groups who it says were involved in the deadly 7th of October assault on Israel and the mass hostage taking which ignited the Gaza war.
1: Kuwait says Iran hit several power generation and water desalination plants as part of continuing attacks across the region on Monday. Iran has said its strikes on Tuesday targeted two oil tankers in the Strait of Hormuz. The US military says it carried out strikes aimed at degrading Tehran's ability to interfere with shipping. Donald Trump is meeting Lebanon's President Joseph Aoun. Earlier, the Lebanese army began deploying forces in the south of the country. Here's Peter Bowes.
3: Joseph Aoun is the first Lebanese head of state to visit the White House in nearly 17 years. His meeting with President Trump is expected to focus on a plan to disarm Hezbollah. The Lebanese leader is also likely to urge his American counterpart to put pressure on Israel to withdraw its forces from southern Lebanon. Israel has now announced the establishment of several so-called pilot zones in the south, coordinated with American and Lebanese forces. Under the plan, Israeli troops would withdraw from selected areas and hand control to the Lebanese army, which will be responsible for removing Hezbollah's weapons and military infrastructure.
1: A court in India has sentenced 44 Somali nationals to life in prison for hijacking vessels in the Gulf of Aden 2 years ago. Richard Kugoe reports from Nairobi.
4: Handing down the sentences, the judge said the men had committed serious crimes, including using hostages as human shields, threatening to kill them and demanding ransom. The court rejected their plea for leniency after they said they were poor, uneducated and with families to support back home. Prosecutors argued they had committed terrorist acts by opening fire on Indian warships and deserved the harshest punishment. The men were arrested by the Indian Navy in two separate operations in March 2024 after hijacking a multi-flag bulk carrier and an Iranian fishing vessel off Somalia's Red Sea coast on the Gulf of Aden.
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7: This is your Spanish news. Spain's World Cup winning squad has received an official welcome from King Felipe VI and Queen Leticia after returning home from their triumph in the United States. During a reception at the Zarzuela Palace, the King praised the players, describing them as stellar and legendary as a team, and thanking them for bringing pride and joy to the country. The squad later met Prime Minister Pedro Sanchez before travelling through Madrid on an open-top bus where hundreds of thousands of supporters lined the streets to celebrate Spain's second FIFA World Cup title. A minute's silence has been held in Ciudad Rodrigo, Salamanca, where one person died and three others were seriously injured after part of a fountain collapsed during World Cup celebrations. Emergency services were called to the scene shortly after midnight after supporters had clambered onto the structure. Local authorities have declared a period of mourning while investigators examine the circumstances surrounding the collapse. Guardia Civil are investigating the death of a woman in Antequera, Malaga, after her body was discovered at a property in the town. A man has been arrested in connection with the case. And finally, fans of Formula One and fine dining can now enjoy the ultimate in meals on wheels. The sport has joined with champagne and spirits partner Moët Hennessy to produce the Outlap, a €13,000 a head experience offering Michelin-starred cuisine whilst on a lap of a track. It might be food on the go, but fast it is not. Guests will be wafted from garage to starting grid on a travelling dining room, a luxury glass-sided truck that can seat 12 guests at a time to enjoy the culinary creation of a world-famous chef paired with fine wines and spirits. There will be stops at key corners of each circuit, with a former racing driver on hand to offer a personal perspective. The circuits include Spa, Zandvoort, Monza and the New Madrid Circuit. A Moët Hennessy spokesperson said the experience, running twice on Friday and twice on Saturday at the end of on-track activities, was fully booked for Spa, with some availability remaining at the other venues. The Spanish Grand Prix takes place in Madrid on September 11th to the 13th. And that's your Spanish news.
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0: 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It's just coming up to 4:15.
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5: Hannah Murray on TRE in the afternoon.

Laura Branigan and Gloria. It is 4:20 on Talk Radio Europe. It's the 21st of July today. Five things that have happened on this day in history. It was today in 1897 when the Tate Gallery opened in London on the site of a former prison. It specialises in housing British art. Today in 1960, Francis Chichester, English navigator and yachtsman, arrived in New York, having made a record solo Atlantic crossing in 40 days. It was on this day in 1983 when the world's lowest temperature was recorded at Vostok Station, Antarctica. Are you ready for this? -89.2 Celsius. That is really cold and really difficult to imagine. I mean, I've been cold, but nowhere near that cold. Makes you feel a bit pathetic for feeling the cold in the winter, doesn't it? On this day in 2013, it was the 100th Tour de France, which was won by Chris Froome of Great Britain. And today in 2021, Amazon founder Jeff Bezos went into space. He didn't stay there, though. They did bring him back down.

0: The Rolling Stones and Miss You. It's just gone 25 past four. We are talking salmon shortly, talking all about the difference between wild salmon and farmed salmon and how pretty much everywhere you go, you can only get farmed salmon. But why isn't it good for us?
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8: Hannah Murray. TRE in the afternoon.
0: Good afternoon. Joining us on the line now is Shonda Gupta. She's the campaign manager of Off the Table, a coalition campaign coordinated by Wild Fish. The campaign aims to raise awareness of the environmentally destructive nature of the ocean salmon farming industry and is calling on the hospitality sector and consumers to take ocean farmed salmon off its menus. Wild Fish is a UK-based independent charity campaigning for wild fish populations and the ecosystem systems upon which they depend. Welcome to the show, Shonda.
9: Hi, Hannah. Thank you so much for inviting me on.
0: Oh, it's a pleasure. Thank you so much for joining us. So I'm really interested how, when and why you got involved in this campaign.
9: So farm salmon is a little bit of a contradictory anathema, really. When people think of salmon, we think of this majestic, magnificent fish that swims for miles and miles and leaps up rivers. But that isn't the fish that, by and large, we're buying in supermarkets or being served in restaurants. It's really quite shocking when you dig into the farm salmon industry about the sort of harms it does. So what you are getting when you buy salmon is farm salmon. And these aren't fish that have been swimming free in the ocean, but they're raised in these net wall cages.

0: Amazing. Yeah, it's one of those things that a lot of people, for various reasons, may not have thought about. You know, salmon is...
1: Absolutely.
0: There was an article written by Tom Parker Bowles, the food mm-hmm. writer in the Daily Mail, and he was saying that salmon is still, and has been for many years, the most popular fish eaten in Britain, in British households. Mm-hmm. I know it's very popular here in Spain. It used to be one of our favourites, one of our go-tos. Mm-hmm. We'd have it a couple of times a week. And then when we found out about farmed salmon and started looking into it, we stopped having it. And I miss it because I love salmon,
1: yeah.
0: But it's impossible to get. We've asked quite a few people in Spain, in supermarkets and these beautiful fresh seafood markets that you get here as well. And they've all said that you cannot buy fresh salmon that's line caught, that isn't farmed in Spain. You might be able to get frozen sometimes, but not fresh, which is shocking.
1: It is. It is one of those things, once you hear about it, it's hard to unlearn it and look past it when you're offered salmon. And that's absolutely the case. So one of the problems that for salmon farming has caused, paradoxically, is that it's been a major driver of the decline in wild Atlantic salmon. So the numbers of wild Atlantic salmon have dropped by about 80% in recent decades, to the point it's now classified as endangered in the UK, which is why you can't buy wild salmon that's caught in that way. That's a time period over which salmon farming has increased dramatically, and it has been a major driver of that decline in the wild salmon.
0: Yeah. So why did they start doing it? Why was it obviously a necessity? Not that that's a justification, obviously.
1: The salmon farming started as quite sort of small scale, but of course it's a much more profitable system. All intensive systems produce more product at the end of the day, and it has grown so much in the past few decades since the 70s, since it was started. And it just isn't a sustainable system, regardless of what the labels and certifications might tell you. It takes a lot of inputs, a lot of food, which is often actually smaller fish being fed to the salmon, and energy to produce these farmed fish.
0: Something I read a while ago now was also about what they put into the salmon and inject the salmon with, so it looks pink and more attractive. We expect our salmon to be really pink, but I read that actually, naturally, it's not that pink at all. It's a much paler colour. Is that right?
1: That's right. So wild salmon will be eating a variety of other animals and crustaceans, and, you know, to produce that pigment, which they're not getting in the pen. And so they put additives into the food in order to create that pink colour. And in fact, you can almost choose from a colour chart, as it were, about how pink you'd like your salmon to be with the different additives that can be put in.
0: Yeah. So what, if anything, can we do about it? If people listening to this and they want to stop eating farmed salmon, what are the options, if any?
1: Well, the first thing, obviously, is to stop eating, buying and serving farmed salmon, and tell people why you've stopped, as you are, Hannah. And we've got lots of information on offthetable.org.uk to help you have those conversations. And then if you run a cafe or restaurant or a shop, get in touch and talk to us, and we can list you on our directory of businesses that don't sell farmed salmon. But yes, you asked about what people eat instead. And unfortunately, I can't give you a quick and simple answer, because it does invite us to think a little bit differently about our food choices, and maybe think of things that we hadn't eaten before. So instead of eating the same foods week on, week out, wherever we are, you know, reaching for that packet of salmon off the supermarket shelf or the restaurant menu, we need to think about, or we're invited to explore our options, thinking about locality, seasonality and catch method. We don't advocate really for a straight swap from farmed salmon to another specific species. So if everybody just said, okay, I'm not eating farmed salmon anymore, I'm going to eat this other fish, that will increase demand and put pressure onto those populations of fish in a way that would compromise the sort of sound management of those fisheries instead, and or put up the price to reduce demand. So where we do eat fish, we ask people to eat seasonally, diversify their consumption within the wide range of seafood that might be local to you and probably being underused. And in that way, you're spreading demand, reducing the pressure on any single species, and as a bonus, also supporting smaller scale, more sustainable fisheries. And these are people who have a vested interest in protecting our seas. Something people don't know is that salmon farms in Scotland are owned by six multinational corporations, none of which are headquartered there. So putting your money locally is always a good thing to do, I think.
0: Yeah, it's really interesting, isn't it? Once you start doing your research into things like this, as I say, there's

0: There'll be a lot of people that haven't thought about it, and probably people mm-hmm. that don't want to think about it because they like salmon and just want to carry on yeah. eating salmon.
1: Absolutely. I understand the dilemma. I really do. Another option as well, if people can eat shellfish, is that farmed bivalves, so mussels and oysters, actually can often help improve water quality and cleanliness. So that can be a good option as well.
0: Mm. And what are the main reasons why, aside from environmental, is farmed salmon bad for us? I also read that they often pump the salmon full of chemicals and things like that. Are there health benefits to not have it?
1: I mean, that's a difficult question to answer. I think that's going to depend on where the salmon's from versus where a wild fish is from. So I think it's a tricky one. Some people will say that the fat composition of a farmed salmon is less beneficial than a wild salmon, just because it's not doing the exercise and not building yeah. its muscle. So it's quite a variable picture. But certainly, thinking about the fish themselves and the wild fish around the farms, open net farms release a lot of chemicals, medicines and waste, sort of fish poo into our seas. Like combined, Scottish salmon farms produce about the same amount of waste as half of the Scottish human population. So that's a lot of effluent going into the water and causing harms elsewhere in the food chain. And some of the chemicals that are used to treat disease, because we all know that if people or animals are living in very crowded, cramped conditions, diseases spread more easily. Chemicals can cause harm, and in some cases lethal harm to other sea life, in particular lobsters, crabs and prawns. Other things that we might want to eat are also being harmed.
0: Yeah, not good. And one of the points that Tom Parker Bowles mentioned in his article, that even though the packet might say things like organic or sustainable, yeah. that doesn't make a difference. It's terrible, some of the words that's used on packaging that make us think it's good.
1: Absolutely. And it makes it so hard for us all to navigate what food we should or could be eating that's going to have less impact on the environment. It's something that I struggle with as well sometimes. But there are no enforceable global standards defining what sustainable seafood means. So it's something that the industry has largely been free to define on its own terms and shape the certifiers that are supposed to regulate it. So this is, industry funded, setting their own standards. So largely it's the industry doing their own, marking their own homework. We find with independent investigations that there's weak enforcement and overstated environmental claims. So where producers fail the scheme's own requirements, that rarely leads to a loss in certification. It's still carrying that badge, even if it isn't performing on its own terms, which may not be a particularly high standard. And organic farms, yeah, organically certified salmon farms are still allowed to use pesticides. There's actually little difference between a salmon farm that's certified organic to one that's not certified organic. So you can't even trust that organic label. That is something even the certification body itself is now questioning, whether farmed salmon can be certified as organic.
0: Gosh, yeah, very, very confusing. And is there anything that, I know it's very difficult for consumers, but if you have restaurants that fine dining restaurants and have a bit of money to spend, is there a way of importing line caught salmon so you can still serve salmon at your restaurant and tell your customers that it's not farmed?
1: So some Pacific salmon populations, so there's different populations of salmon. We have Atlantic salmon around the UK and Scotland, and then off the coast of America and Canada, it's Pacific salmon. And some of those populations have been recovering. There have been changes to allowing salmon farms to expand or been removed in those places. So there have been some healthier populations there. However, of course, if everyone were to switch to buying a sustainably caught Pacific salmon, that will put a pressure on that population as well, to the point where they may not be able to manage that in such a sound way and maintain those populations. So it is something to be very mindful of as you're thinking about what to eat instead.
0: It's very difficult, isn't it? It's so weird for people that it's one of the most popular fish, not just in the UK, but in Europe and probably in America and other parts of
1: Absolutely,
0: the world.
1: Yeah.
0: So people who've been used to eating it all this time, it's a strange thing for people to just stop and find alternatives. It's really interesting.
1: Absolutely. But it is possible. And as we've said before, once you know what you're eating and the harms that it's causing, it's very hard to carry on doing that.
0: Yeah, exactly. The same could be said about becoming vegetarian or becoming vegan. You know, a lot of people who enjoy eating meat and fish say, how can you cut it out? I can't imagine not eating it. But obviously, a lot of people that become vegetarian or vegan are doing it for ethical reasons. And for them, they're not missing the meat or the fish because they feel better about themselves not eating fish and meat. So a lot of it is a mindset, isn't it?
1: I think it is. And also, I think, I mean, we're all time poor and pressured and we have to put food on the table. So we tend to reach for the same recipes and the same things all the time because it makes life easy for us. But there is something wonderful about slightly freeing yourself from that constraint and seeing the different foods that are available and, you know, diversifying what you're eating. It can be exciting and wonderful as well. Food culture is there to be enjoyed. And the more different things you enjoy, the more a variety that you have on your plate, the more fun it can be.
0: Yes, absolutely. Well, if people want more information on wild fish or off the table or both, where should they go? Where's the best source of information?
1: Come and see us at offthetable.org.uk, and there's lots of information for you to browse through. There's downloadable flyers that you can download and print and share. There are template emails if you want to send a message to your local restaurant, ask them to take some farmed salmon off their menus. Lots of information about all the issues that salmon farming causes for you to explore and find out about.
0: Oh, fantastic. offthetable.org.uk. Shonda Gupta, thank you so much for joining us. Really great to chat with you.
1: Thank you so much, Hannah.

0: 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It's just coming up to 10 to 5 on TRE.
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2: There's nearly 678,290,000 kids under 5 around the world. But what's so important about being 5? A lot, it turns out. Children who live to age 5 are twice as likely to reach adulthood. 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For 40 years, Rotary and partners have delivered vaccines globally. Like here, and even here. Impressive, right? But 12.5 million children are still totally unvaccinated. Rotary knows we can find them. Because when Rotary and Indian vaccinators looked for families at bus and train stations, used motorbikes, and trekked house to house, they lowered polio cases by 94%. See? It can be done. And the results are worth it. Let's ensure that all children grow up safe from preventable diseases.
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5: Hannah Murray, TRE in the afternoon.

Oasis and whatever. It's just gone 5 to 5 on Talk Radio Europe. Don't go away. The other side of the news, we're chatting to Ellie McDonald from Be Spain Savvy. We're going to be talking about Spain winning the World Cup, who you call in an emergency in Spain, and horario de verano, or summer hours, which you may see on a sign on a shop front and go, what is going on? Summer hours. And as always, Ellie from Be Spain Savvy is telling us to smile and not get frustrated by these things. All great advice.

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1: Do you remember Ron?
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7: BBC News with Govinda Gill. Health officials in Gaza say an Israeli airstrike has killed 6 members of the same family in Gaza City. It's part of a wave of intensifying Israeli attacks across the Palestinian territory, despite an ongoing ceasefire. Israel said it was targeting a Hamas militant without providing evidence. Earlier, the United Nations condemned the intensifying strikes, which it said had killed almost 60 Palestinians in a week. The UN Human Rights Spokesperson Tamin Al-Kitan spoke at a press briefing in Geneva.
8: The Israeli military has intensified its attacks in Gaza in recent days, killing and injuring dozens of Palestinians, children, women and men. These attacks have struck residential buildings, at least one tent sheltering internally displaced people and other crowded areas.
7: Kuwait says Iran hit several power generation and water desalination plants as part of continuing attacks across the region on Monday. Fires at a number of facilities have been put out and the damage is being assessed. Residents in Kuwait are being urged to reduce their use of air conditioning as the electricity grid continues to be targeted. Donald Trump is meeting Lebanon's President Joseph Aoun shortly to discuss the implementation of a framework agreement to end the Israeli conflict with the Lebanese group Hezbollah. Earlier, the Lebanese army began deploying forces to a village in the south of the country under a US-brokered plan whereby Israeli forces are gradually replaced by Lebanese troops who then disarm Hezbollah fighters. As the deployment started in a so-called pilot zone, the Lebanese army said Israeli troops opened fire near its units. From Beirut, here's Karin Torbay.
9: It's a very bumpy and long way ahead, and people here are observing, but with a lot of apprehension and also skepticism about whether this whole scheme of pilot zones is going to be implemented and whether all the uncertainty and confusion surrounding them will be in any way clear.
7: A court in India sentenced 44 Somali nationals to life in prison for hijacking vessels in the Gulf of Aden 2 years ago. Richard Kagoe reports.
10: Handing down the sentences, the judge said the men had committed serious crimes, including using hostages as human shields, threatening to kill them and demanding ransom. The court rejected their plea for leniency after they said they were poor, uneducated and with families to support back home. Prosecutors argued they had committed terrorist acts by opening fire on Indian warships and deserved the harshest punishment. The men were arrested by the Indian Navy in 2 separate operations in March 2024 after hijacking a multi-flag bulk carrier and an Iranian fishing vessel off Somalia's Red Sea coast on the Gulf of Aden.
7: BBC News.
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13: This is your Spanish news. Spain's World Cup winning squad has received an official welcome from King Felipe VI and Queen Letizia after returning home from their triumph in the United States. During a reception at the Zarzuela Palace, the king praised the players, describing them as stellar and legendary as a team, and thanking them for bringing pride and joy to the country. The squad later met Prime Minister Pedro Sanchez before travelling through Madrid on an open-top bus, where hundreds of thousands of supporters lined the streets to celebrate Spain's second FIFA World Cup title. A minute's silence has been held in Ciudad de Rodrigo, Salamanca, where one person died and three others were seriously injured after part of a fountain collapsed during World Cup celebrations. Emergency services were called to the scene shortly after midnight after supporters had clambered onto the structure. Local authorities have declared a period of mourning while investigators examine the circumstances surrounding the collapse. Guardia Civil are investigating the death of a woman in Antequera, Malaga, after her body was discovered at a property in the town. A man has been arrested in connection with the case. And finally, fans of Formula One and fine dining can now enjoy the ultimate in meals on wheels. The sport has joined with champagne and spirits partner Moët Hennessy to produce the Outlap, a €13,000 a head experience offering Michelin-starred cuisine whilst on a lap of a track. It might be food on the go, but fast it is not. Guests will be wafted from garage to starting grid on a travelling dining room, a luxury glass-sided truck that can seat 12 guests at a time to enjoy the culinary creation of a world-famous chef paired with fine wines and spirits. There will be stops at key corners of each circuit, with a former racing driver on hand to offer a personal perspective. The circuits include Spa, Zandvoort, Monza and the New Madrid circuit. A Moët Hennessy spokesperson said the experience, running twice on Friday and twice on Saturday at the end of on-track activities, was fully booked for Spa, with some availability remaining at the other venues. The Spanish Grand Prix takes place in Madrid on September 11th to the 13th. And that's your Spanish news.
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0: People pleaser.
1: Kat Burns and People Pleaser. It's just gone 5:10 and joining us on the line now is Ellie McDonald from Be Spain Savvy. How are you, Ellie?
2: Good, thank you. I'm enjoying some days at the beach.
1: Oh, nice.
2: Working just as hard, unfortunately.
1: Yes. Nice to be able to combine both, though.
2: Exactly.
1: Yes. And we're all very excited, very happy because of Spain winning the World Cup over the weekend. Thank goodness.
2: Thank goodness, exactly. I don't know what would have happened if we didn't score in that. It was a very long match, wasn't it? I was a bit worried for a while.
1: Yes.
2: I was thinking, oh my, yes. Oh my.
1: Yes, it was.
2: How many hearts are going to get broken?
1: I know. It was a little bit dull before they scored.
2: But it was.
1: There was some rough play, shall we say, by Argentina. So I'm very pleased that Spain won for multiple reasons.
2: For multiple reasons, absolutely. No, I think they're good sportsmen, aren't they? So
1: definitely. And you mentioned in your article on your Be Spain Savvy account on Facebook, it's saying for the first time ever, one nation, being Spain, holds both the men's and women's FIFA World Cup titles at the same time. That's amazing, isn't it?
2: It's amazing. And I also wish that it got more publicity. I think I told my partner about it, and he's Spanish. He didn't know. He argued with me. And I was like, Google it.
1: Yeah, I agree. It should be better publicized. The guy that comes on and does sports with me every Monday, he mentioned it. So I had seen it, but nobody else has really talked about it. So I'm glad you've said it. How did you know about it?
2: I actually, we saw it on another, like it was a possibility that it was going to happen. As in, we saw it in some, I can't remember where it came from, actually, the original post, but it was like, you know, it could be the first time in history.
1: Yeah.
2: That both the masculine and the feminine team take the World Cup at the same time. I mean, it's going to last for a whole year, right? Because I think they won, the women won in 2023.
1: Yeah.
2: So there's one more year, whole year of like being the champion literally of the world. In all aspects.
1: Yeah, really exciting. And I love your article talking about the fact that Spain has never only been about football. And you mentioned some really interesting facts that Spain's the leader in. Spain is the only country that has been the world leader in organ donation for more than 3 decades.
2: What can we say? Spain has very good qualities. Isn't that such a positive thing to be able to claim?
1: Yeah, definitely. And it's also leading Europe in cancer clinical trials, which is interesting to know.
2: Well, actually, I think this one particularly surprised me because I've always thought of Spain as being like a very cancer-devoid country. I mean, obviously, I know that it affects many, many, many alive. But I always feel like the UK is much worse, for example. I feel like I know many more people in the UK that are suffering from this illness. And to find out that Spain actually, you know, they seem less affected by it, but they're leading the advancements in the medical sector, I think that's fabulous. I don't know about the percentages. I might just be talking from personal experience, but that's my take on it.
1: Yeah, no, I know what you mean, actually. That's true. I hadn't really thought about that before, but I also know many more people in the UK who've been affected by cancer than people in Spain. I interviewed someone the other day who was talking about the huge importance of vitamin D and our vitamin D intake. And he said that he was American, an American doctor, and he said that a large majority of Americans are vitamin D deficient. And he said it's also the same in Europe, and he said the closer you get to the equator, as in the hotter the country, the less deficient people are in vitamin D, which makes sense, obviously getting it from the sun. And he was saying that being deficient in vitamin D can cause serious illnesses. It can contribute to people getting cancer and things like that. So thinking about all that, it sort of makes sense, Spain, particularly southern Spain, having less cases of cancer.
2: I mean, I know people, the other half of Be Spain Savvy is actually a survivor. So it's not like it's not like we're free of it.
1: No.
2: But it's definitely true that it does affect, in my opinion, a lower percentage of people.
1: Yeah.
2: I think you're right about, well, obviously the doctor knows best, right? And he's definitely right about the vitamin D. It's very hard to avoid it here. Whereas in Scotland, you have to chase it. chase it down the street, please give me some sunshine. But also the diet. I mean, I think it's just easier to eat healthy in Spain. Like, when you go out, for example, you're quite often having like basically homemade tapas. So out on the street, you naturally eat healthier. And the food that you're inclined to eat in the heat, you know, it's salad, lighter, eggs, a little bit less on the fried good side of things. Mm-hmm. And the oil that they use to fry, I think also, I did some work for the health board in Madrid many, many moons ago. And here, one of the guys that I was working with explained to me that the properties of oil that they change when they get fried. And olive oil, because in Spain it's not so difficult to afford. It's normally like a one fry and then you throw it away. You cook and then you get rid of it. Whereas in the UK, I mean, it's definitely, and I'm going to go as far as to say as America as well, like the deep fat fryer plan is much more common to have in your house, to have a deep fat fryer. Yeah. I know my whole family have one. Whereas here, I don't know anybody who has one.
1: I say, no.
2: In a restaurant, yeah, but not in your house.
1: No. No, it's really true. Interesting. Yeah. And there was a great article that you did, which has a lot of really important information for people, talking about who's who in Spain in terms of who you need to call when there's an emergency, depending on the emergency. Really interesting, all of this.
2: I think it's something that gets forgotten about because we tend to think that we're in Spain and we're on holiday, right? But in a moment of panic, it is good to have certain numbers saved, Be Spain Savvy being one of them, let's be honest. But, yeah, I think having these lists, obviously you can get it off of our Facebook or our Instagram, very, very useful to know, very good to have, you know, just in case.
1: Yeah. So let's go through some of the things you mentioned in the article, because it's good to, even if people do know this, to kind of remind themselves. So the main emergency number in Spain, the equivalent of 999 that we would have back in the UK, is 112. That's the main emergency number that basically covers all bases.
2: Exactly. The can I have the police or the fire department? Exactly.
1: Yeah. And you mentioned as well that they do have English speakers, which is reassuring for some to know.
2: Reassuring and possibly necessary, right?
1: Yeah.
2: Because if you call them and you can't tell them what you need, it could be an issue.
1: Yeah. Yeah. Okay. So 112 is the main emergency number. So if people need to call, if it's fire, medical emergency, police, all these kinds of things, that is the
2: easy storms, fires. Yeah. Yes. Exactly.
1: Yeah. Then you explain the difference between the other emergency services. So policía local literally translates as your town's police, your local police. And it's important to know the kind of the reasons why you would get in touch with the local police as opposed to the emergency services. So local police dealing with local incidences, basically, to do with traffic inside towns and cities, noise complaints, parking issues, all that kind of stuff.
2: Exactly. And depending, in my opinion, depending on how small the town is, you might have a direct link to the policía local. For example, in my village, I have one of my friends, the policía local, so I would just call him. And I think it's always good to make them aware, even if it's not necessarily their department, you know, just so that they've got the extra backup. Actually, the policía local were very busy on the night of the big game. Were they equally as busy in Valencia?
1: I'm Marbella way.
2: Oh, sorry.
1: yes.
2: Right? They were all over
1: it
2: the street.
1: It was crazy, yes.
2: Lots of honking, noise complaints. Absolutely. Although I don't think anyone would have complained.
1: No, I was wondering that actually, because it was crazy out there, but I'm assuming that nobody would have complained. I saw a video actually, our local town, San Pedro de Alcantara. I saw some people get in the police car. There was a parked police car and the police car had got, and somebody opened the driver's seat, but got thrown out pretty quickly.
2: Well, that's good. I was actually watching the party happen as well. There's like a roundabout in my, there's literally one roundabout in my village, and they were all just going round and round the roundabout with all yes. of these like horns and like fireworks and like this kind of strange sounding gun thing on the back. I don't know what they're called on the back of the motorbike. And it kind of cracked me up because the policía local were there. But they were just watching it, and I was thinking, oh my.
1: Yeah, it's fascinating, isn't it? On any normal night, you wouldn't get away with that. The police would go, oh, what the God hell are you doing? But when what it's football, it's perfectly fine. I love that.
2: For like
1: that.
2: An hour, there were literally no laws. It was perfect.
1: Oh, brilliant. Then you talk about Policía Nacional, which is Spain's national police, and they deal more with things like passports, DNI, NIE, TIE, all that kind of, and serious crimes, obviously, in cities. So that's interesting to know.
2: Yeah, I mean, I think they're less seen locally, but normally, you know, if you're going to get your TA card, that's who you have to deal with. Yeah. And if you see them arrive at the door, maybe you want to close the blinds.
1: Yes. So there's a number for the national police, which is a specific number, 091. So that's good to know. Mm-hmm.
2: Or you can get them with the usual 112.
1: Yeah, okay. Mm-hmm. Then you talk about the Guardia Civil, which take care more of the countryside and the highways and a lot of rural Spain. I didn't actually know that.
2: Well, this is actually, you can see it literally if you're driving around. If you're getting like the traffic controls or whatever, it's always the Guardia Civil
1: yes,
2: that
1: of course.
2: Are there.
1: Yeah.
2: You know, so if you pay attention to where you see them, you can kind of allocate them yourself in your brain. But I remember it was one of those things I actually sat someone down and asked them. I was like, what is the deal with all of these police officers? What are they doing? Like, because they've all got different car colors and different uniforms. So someone sat me down and explained it. And there are still some people that don't necessarily, like Spanish people, that they're like, oh, which one would we call? You know, in this case, what would it be? But if you see the Guardia, it's much more serious. Yeah.
1: Yes. Yeah. No, that makes sense. Then there is Seprona, which is basically they're part of the Guardia Civil, but they're protecting our natural environment.
2: Yeah. If you see any forms of animal cruelty, many people fishing where they shouldn't be. Mind you, it's very difficult to tell because they might have their permit. Pollution, etc., etc. And they have a number too, but you could probably get them by calling either the Policía Local or the Guardia Civil, and they'll like transfer you through.
1: Yes. Okay. And then the people we're hugely grateful for, particularly recently, the INFOCA, which is the Specialist Wildfire Service.
2: Yes. Thank goodness for that.
1: Yes. Working very hard at the moment this time of year, unfortunately.
2: Oh, it's not good. There are also, they're called Agentes Forestal, and they also have a firefighter department. And I have a few friends who are, you know, they work in that department, and my God, they don't get to sleep. It's a constant, especially in the summer, they're on call all the time. Oof.
1: Wow.
2: It's a scary job.
1: Yeah, definitely. Then we have Protección Civil, which is, I've seen them before, definitely, when there's floods and storms and things like that. A lot of the time, these are volunteers, again, doing amazing work.
2: Exactly. This is something if you need to look for someone, if they've gotten lost or something, or evacuations, heat waves, shelters. Yes, unfortunately, if we see them, it's bad news, but it's a good thing that they exist.
1: Yeah. And one that I'm not sure I've ever seen, UME, which is Spain's Military Emergency Unit.
2: I would say that as a kind of civilian, maybe you don't even notice that they're there, as in they would go out to back up the other forces rather than attend the public directly.
1: Okay.
2: They're activated like after the first emergency call.
1: Yeah. Okay. And then one other article I wanted to mention that you wrote, because it made me smile, talking about Horario de Verano, basically the whole summer hours thing, the sign that you might see on your shop. And it made me smile because this reminded me of the double parking, which I've been seriously trying to accept and enjoy when I see it now. When you say about, see, if you see the sign, next time you see a sign saying Orario de Verano, don't roll your eyes, smile. I'm like, okay, I will try.
2: How annoying is it that when you think you know, and you know, you run to the shop because they're going to close at 2, but it's the summer, so they've already closed at 1:30.
1: Yes.
2: and the Fridays, I mean, Fridays are great. No, it's done. No afternoons.
1: No.
2: We're finished.
1: No, absolutely. Fridays and Saturdays. No, good luck. Yeah.
2: Get your stuff done. Get it done early. You're not doing anything.
1: No.
2: To be fair, though, it's fair enough. It's very hot out there.
1: Yes. Oh, absolutely. Absolutely. And they've got families and things to do, people to see, places to go.
2: Tapas to eat, exactly. Sangria to drink.
1: Exactly. Why not?
2: No, absolutely. It's something that you do have to, though, accept with a smile. Otherwise, it's like,
1: oh. Yeah.
2: I actually saw, it was a joke. I think it was on Instagram. Brenda shared it with me. And it was, I wanted to work for the post office in Spain, and it was open for 30 minutes a day.
1: Oh, no, like, way. Yes,
2: that's perfect. I don't know where that post office is, but that's where we all need to go.
1: Oh, brilliant. Love it. Only in Spain.
2: Only in Spain. Well, imagine the UK.
1: Oh, gosh. No, it would never happen. If people haven't found your Facebook page yet, if they go onto Facebook and type in Be Spain Savvy, and then they can give it a like and read all these articles in full and so much more about living in Spain and the culture of Spain. Ellie, thank you for being with us. Have a great week.
2: Thank you. You too.
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7: Hannah Murray, TRE in the afternoon.
0: Good afternoon. Welcome to today's show. Joining me now is Maria Gallucci. She is a proud CODA, or child of deaf adults. Growing up as one of six hearing children raised by deaf parents, she learned ASL, or American Sign Language, before English, and helped her parents buy a home at just 12 years old. Her book, Raised in Silence, shares lessons of listening, love, and loud family dinners. It's a heartfelt book about communication and empathy. Welcome to the show, Maria.
8: Thank you so much for having me. I'm so excited.
0: Oh, it's lovely to have you. Thanks for joining us. So I know everyone's childhood is kind of all they know, and to everyone that's their normal. But do you remember a moment? Do you remember when you realized, other parents can hear and to know and understand that your parents were different? Do you remember that moment?
8: I actually do, which is funny because I was we were on a field trip going to the Denver Zoo, and I was sitting underneath a tree with my friend, and my mom was coming down. We were having lunch at the field trip, and my mom was coming across the parking lot, and she was signing to me, so I was signing to her. And then my friend had said, "Oh, your mom doesn't talk." I'm like, "No, we have ASL, like we speak sign language." So I think that's when I realized, oh, what I thought was my normal was different to everybody else.
0: Yeah, interesting. So at what age did you start to learn sign language?
8: So ASL, which is American Sign Language, is my first language. So we use sign as babies, and so English is actually my second language. So we learn to talk on the TV or at school. So I've always had a stuttering issue, so my entire life. So I was already in speech therapy, and then they put all six of us kids together in speech therapy just because we had to learn to talk because all we knew was ASL.
0: Wow, that's amazing. And did all six of you, did you all learn it at a similar time? I mean, is that how you started communicating with each other as kids?
8: Yeah, and we still do. If like we're at a restaurant or whatever, we still will sign across the room because I mean it's easier than screaming across the restaurant. So we still actually have that instilled in us. Yeah, we all learn sign language, and I taught my kids as well when they're babies, because I think it's easier for babies to learn sign than it is to talk and communicate. And
0: is
8: so
0: it?
8: I think that's why a lot of people

0: teach the baby signs because they could just say milk or things like that.
1: Oh, that's amazing. That's kind of makes sense, I suppose. So
0: yeah.
1: For people in this situation, then, do you think a lot of them would learn as babies, as youngsters?
0: Yeah, and I think it's a lot easier too, because I remember my son taking ASL in high school, and I told him to take it as the foreign language. And I'm like, oh, you got this. Like, we'll get, because he's a 4.0 student. And so, because I'm fluent in sign language. And no, he got an F on the test that I helped him with, because it's different learning it. I know the teacher let him make it up. So at least he got his A back. But so it was completely different as an adult learning the sign language than it was just being raised in being fluent in signs. And I never knew that until I saw him trying to learn to sign as an adult. So I think it's a lot easier when you're children.
1: Yeah, that's fascinating. So they teach it differently now then?
0: They do, yeah. And some of the words that I know, and then we speak in, like, I call them accents, because like the East Coast has different signs than the West Coast. And because I was born in New Hampshire, so I sign a little different than they do out here in Colorado. And I never would have known that unless I didn't live in two separate places.
1: That's incredible. I can't believe you incorporate accents into sign language. That's amazing.
0: I know. Yeah, exactly. Everybody always makes fun of me because my sign's a little different than it is out in Colorado.
1: Oh, I love that. That's really funny. So with talking, you know, sometimes people look down on different people's accent, you know, in America and certainly in the UK as well. You know, you have a posh accent or you have a common accent and all that kind of stuff. So can that come across sometimes with sign language then?
0: Yeah, especially if you're signing a little different to them. And so, like, I always say favorite, but it's really favorite out here. And so I think that you just, they know when you're not from where they're from, because the sign's a little too different. They're like, and they always ask, well, where are you from? I'm like, well, I'm from the East Coast. And they're like, oh, well, that explains it.
1: That's amazing. Never knew that. So what made you want to put this book together? What was the message that you wanted to get out there?
0: I think for me, a lot of people think the book is about the deaf and hard of hearing community, and it's really not. It's about connection. So it's for everybody, because I think that readers often tell me that they expected to learn about the deaf community, but what they actually learned was about being like a better person, being a better parent, reader, leader, because it talks about communication and making people feel like they belong somewhere.
1: Yeah, amazing. And you haven't just written it for people in the deaf community. It can apply to everybody.
0: Yeah, it applies to everyone. And a lot of people who aren't in the deaf and hard of hearing community always say that they thank me, because it gave them a different perspective on like how to be inclusive. So it's more about connection and being inclusive.
1: Yeah. And one of the things I mentioned in the introduction, you helped your parents buy a home at the age of 12. Tell us about that experience.
0: Yeah. So I was just in the car going with them to what I thought was just a real estate closing. And when I got there, they didn't have any interpreters at all. So they were just like shoveling the paperwork in front of them. And you can tell my parents, of course we can all read, but it's different when something's actually explained to you in your language. And they had no one there explaining it to them. So I just jumped in and started interpreting the paperwork at 12. And I don't know what's going on. And the paperwork, but you can tell that my parents were so thankful that I was there and was able to do that. And I always thought to myself, I'm never going to let anybody feel like they did that day, because they felt isolated and like an outcast because they weren't understanding what they were signing. And so that's how I actually got into real estate. I always liked it since.
1: Oh, that's really amazing. Yeah. I imagine that must happen a lot to people in the deaf community. I mean, the frustration of not being able to communicate and not being understood by people must be terrible.
0: Yeah, exactly. And they feel isolated a lot, especially the kids who don't have the accessibility to like a deaf school or have to be put into the mainstream school. So I think that they really do feel like because I think all of us, we just want to feel seen and heard. And and know that we matter. And then when you make them feel like they aren't important or have the accessibility for them, then it makes them feel like they don't belong somewhere. And so I fought for years to be able to have interpreters at the closing table, even though I'm fluent at it, you still want an interpreter there. And then, but now, I mean, technology has come a long way now. Like we're having interpreters at all the closings. It's a law now. It's an ADA law.
1: Yeah.
0: But that took a while to fight for that.
1: So I imagine that obviously the title of your book, Raised in Silence, suggests that, you know, a lot of the time in your home, things were quite quiet. But then also you talk about having loud family dinners. So when was it quiet and when and why was it loud?
0: Yeah, exactly. It was always loud. We were like the party house because our parents couldn't hear us. So we can always play the music loud and like be loud and jump around. So our house it was a completely opposite, and that's the connection that I wanted to use for the book Raised in Silence, because in their world it's silent, but it's really not. Like CODAs are loud, and we don't. No one realizes that you'll slam the doors or you'll do things like that, and so we were always messing around with each other.
1: Yeah, there's a heartbreaking moment that you talk about interpreting your mother's terminal cancer diagnosis. That must have been really hard.
0: Yeah, and we had no interpreters, and that was 25 years ago. And then so my dad, coincidentally, a couple of years ago, died from the same cancer. It was melanoma. And so seeing my mom and having me be the one to have to, and I knew when the doc, because we can see people's expressions and feelings, because that's what sign language is. It's all about your body language and your expressions. And so I knew when the doctor came in that it was bad. And so, yeah, I was the one who had to tell my mom that she only had 1 to 3 months to live. But like between her diagnosis and seeing my dad's was completely different, because my dad had access to all the interpreters because it was recent. And so I think that no one realizes the pressure that we get. And it made me grow up fast, which was good because I was a teen mom, but of feeling like we have to help them. So I think that it being raised by deaf and deaf parents helped me to be resilient and have more empathy towards people because I saw what they went through.
1: Yeah. I was going to say, what are some of the things that you've noticed that have ended up being a real blessing through speaking sign language? It must give you more empathy and more connection and being able to read people better, as you said.
0: Yeah, exactly. I think it gave me like true listening skills, because I think when you don't have that, and when you sign, you have to look at them, and you can't be on your phone because you're signing to them. So when we're just listening to people, we're on our phones or we're thinking of the next thing to say. But then when you're signing, you're actually there and present with them. So I think for me, it helped me to be a better communicator and be more present.
1: Yeah, yeah, that makes sense. And how often are you using sign language on a daily basis now, like within your job? Does it come up often?
0: Yeah, I use it every day because I have deaf and hard of hearing clients. And so I'm one of the main realtors that help that. And we do it nationwide. So I use it daily.
1: Wow.
0: And in fact, I'm actually meeting a friend that's deaf. Two of my really good friends, they're both deaf.
1: Oh, that's amazing. Because yeah. I imagine it's like with any language, even if you learnt it as a child, as an adult, if you're not using it as much, it must be easy to forget. We certainly see that a lot here living in Europe. A lot of people might have grown up speaking French or even Spanish or German, but then if you don't use it so much as an adult, you can forget things.
0: You can forget it.
1: Yeah.
0: Exactly. And it's funny that you said that, because I was talking to my siblings about that, because they don't use it every day. And I was actually wondering that for my own self. Like, do you guys like forget some of the signs? Because if you're not, because our parents are gone. So but they said no, they still remember it. And I actually am more comfortable signing than I am talking, obviously, because I stutter anyway. So that's already uncomfortable, but I've always been more comfortable signing than I would be speaking.
1: Yeah. Oh, that's interesting. Well, you're not stuttering at all. I wouldn't notice that you had a stutter at all. You speak very well.
0: Thank you. Sometimes when I listen to my stuff back, I'm like, Oh, I was really stuttering on that one. Oh. But I don't know when it happens. It just comes out of nowhere.
1: Yeah. Oh, don't worry about it. I guess it's one of those, if you start thinking about it, then it can happen.
0: Start stuttering.
1: No, stop. We're not. We'll talk about something else. So how did you find the writing of the book? Have you written anything before?
0: No, I always, when I was a kid, I still remember sitting like underneath my windowsill thinking that I was going to write like these mystery books because I love like suspenseful books. And then, so I always knew that I wanted to be a writer. And then it was 15 years in the making and I was just doing like little stories and stuff, on my phone. And then every year I had it on my New Year's resolution list, like, you have to get the book out, like get it out. And then finally I'm like, okay, I'm just going to have to do it because if I keep putting it on every single year, it's never going to get done. So it was just a whole, it was like a collaboration of ideas and thoughts that I had for the last 15 years about being inclusive and making people feel like they had a safe space to belong somewhere.
1: Yeah, nice. And for anyone listening who might know somebody who's deaf or may come across somebody who's deaf and who doesn't know how to sign, any tips on ways that they should communicate better with the person to help them understand them if they can't sign?
0: I think for me, it's just the effort of just trying, because you can even pull out your phone and type on it and just turn to them so they can read it. And so I think that a lot of people don't feel like everyone's always afraid of the unknown. So that's why I feel like people just don't try, because they don't know what's going to come out of it and they're afraid to. And I think that if you do just try, it's always, because that can change their entire day. Like even just a simple gesture of like, thank you or hi, just to let them know that they belong somewhere and they're not just ignored.
1: Yeah. Oh, absolutely. And lip reading, obviously, I know that from personal experience with friends, can really help if you're communicating with someone who's hard of hearing. If you're really pronouncing your words properly and opening your mouth and allowing them to have the opportunity to lip read instead of mumbling and keeping the lips really close together, so it's much harder to do. I'm told that really helps as well. So just be aware of that.
0: Yeah, just be aware of their persona, like the way that their expressions are, and always try to take off sunglasses, because I even have a hard time communicating with people with sunglasses, because we're all very ASL, and I'm sure all the other different sign language are very facial expression based. And so when you take off your sunglasses, you're actually looking at them and trying to communicate with them.
1: Yeah. Another good tip. I remember, I've just reminded myself actually, during the pandemic when we all had to wear masks, friends of mine who were deaf and in a deaf family, they really struggled because they couldn't lip read because nobody could see each other's mouths. And they made, because she's really good at sewing, she made these face masks that had plastic, see-through plastic along the front, along the mouth, so people could wear the masks, but you could still see their lips moving and were able to lip read. I thought that was so clever.
0: Yeah, that was such a good invention for that, because it was hard, especially at the beginning of the sign. We would have to ask the title clerk, can she take off her mask? And they would say no. We're like, okay, well, they can't read their lips. Like, they can't. You still have to look at them. And then one of them also got the plastic things. That was so smart.
1: Yeah.
0: Because you have to be able to see them and feel them.
1: Yeah, definitely. Definitely. Well, it's great to chat with you. Thank you so much for coming on the show. If people want to get a copy of the book, it's called Raised in Silence, and it's by Maria Gallucci, who we've been chatting to. The book's available on our website, tre.radio. Excuse me. Maria, thank you so much for joining us. Lovely to chat with you.
0: Thank you so much. Thank you so much for having me.
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0: Simply Red, and Ain't That a Lot of Love. Just gone 5 to 6. Let's have a look at today's business news.
1: Business news on TRE.
0: Andy Burnham's announced a VAT cut on household electricity bills in Britain from October, but already an ally of Sir Keir Starmer's questioning how it'll be paid for. The new Prime Minister pointed to the cancellation of the digital ID scheme, but Darren Jones says that programme was unfunded. Wage growth in the private sector is sitting at 2.9% over 3 months. That's a six-year low. The Office for National Statistics says those working for the public sector saw wages going up by 5.5%. Data also shows the unemployment rate remained flat at 4.9%. UK government borrowing fell by a third in June to £16 billion. That was £7.9 billion lower than the same month last year and better than forecasters had expected. The figures offer some early relief to John Healey on his first day as Chancellor. And the Powerball lottery is now available to play in the UK. Customers will compete with Americans to win shared jackpots that can balloon into the billions. Is your business news for today, and that's pretty much it from me. Hope you've enjoyed today's show. I will be back with you tomorrow at 3:00.

0: Welcome to our global newsroom in central London. This is Outside Source on the BBC World Service, and I'm Luke Jones. In a moment, we'll hear from some rescuers who travel the world helping people stuck in disasters and tragedies. How do they feel in the thick of all of that? One of them, as a matter of fact, is a survivor of a tragedy himself, the Boxing Day tsunami in Sri Lanka in 2004. We'll hear from them in a moment. First of all, let's get to news out of India, where a court has sentenced 44 Somali nationals to life in prison. Our global affairs reporter Richard Gogoi is on the line. Who are they, and what were they accused of doing exactly?
1: Yeah, so these are Somali nationals. There are 44 of them. They were accused of hijacking two vessels off the coast of Somalia on the Red Sea. That's within the Gulf of Aden, the stretch between North Somalia and South of Yemen. So they were accused of hijacking and keeping crew members hostage, using them as human shields, and even threatening to kill them. And they were also accused of opening fire at Indian warships, because you remember the hostages were rescued by the Indian Navy. The people had pleaded for leniency because they're saying, you know, they have small children at home, they're poor, they're uneducated. But of course, the judge said that they had committed serious crimes.
0: And how big a problem is Somali piracy in the Gulf of Aden?
1: Well, specifically on the Gulf of Aden, you know, it had been sort of like quiet compared to the other side of the Indian Ocean. We've seen very light operations in that particular area because it's not quite guarded like what we have in the Indian Ocean side, where we have, you know, a permanent international deployment of the Navy that patrol the waters. But what we have seen is in the past 2 months, we have seen a surge in attacks. We've had about two vessels that have been hijacked off the coast of Somalia, just south of Yemen, and they have been directed to Somalia's territorial waters. And that's just, I think, the latest incident happening just towards the end of last week. So the situation seems to be worsening in terms of the security for commercial ships that operating in that very busy area.
0: And is that because there are more attempts at this kind of thing happening, or is it to do with law enforcement lacking? I guess not in this case, because these people were caught and prosecuted. But is there a worry that there's, you know, various agencies who should be policing this aren't as on top of it as they maybe should be?
1: Yeah, I think because since the security operations are reduced significantly, because if you'd remember around 2011, that's when the piracy issues had really peaked and just building up from the 2000s. So because of intense and security around that area, so the risk reduced significantly, and you would expect possibly due to the activities of the Houthi rebels in the south of Yemen could have possibly like emboldened some of the remnants, or, you know, the pirates, you know, in Somalia to start targeting some of the commercial ships that do operate in this area. So there's an issue of enforcement, but of course even the capacity, especially on the part of Somalia security forces.
0: Richard, thank you for that. That's Richard Gogoi, our global affairs reporter. We were discussing quite a bit last month here on Outside Source the earthquake in Venezuela, which has now killed more than 5,000 people, many of whom are still trapped under tons of rubble. We were discussing at the time how many specialist teams had been deployed from around the world to try and help, and of course in doing so themselves being exposed to trauma and stress, but something, I guess, which is just part of their job. What is it like, though, to be one of these people? Statistics suggest that if you respond to emergencies, you experience PTSD at significantly higher rates than the general public. We wanted to hear what it was like, so we've been speaking to three of them. Drew Hanna, who works for the US veteran-led humanitarian organisation at Team Rubicon, who help people affected by tornadoes, wildfires and hurricanes. Daniel Poole himself survived the 2004 Boxing Day tsunami in Sri Lanka, and because of what he saw and experienced, went on to go and work for Shelterbox, an international disaster relief charity. And I first started talking to Alex Rogers, who's from a UK-based charity called Search and Rescue Assistance in Disasters. He was deployed as an engineer to Turkey

0: The 23rd of August, 1989, was another big day in the history of not just Lithuania, but all three Baltic states. Some 2 million people from Estonia, Latvia, and Lithuania formed this massive human chain over 600 kilometers long. Why the 23rd of August?
1: It's the day when the Molotov-Ribbentrop Pacts were signed in 1939.

Our first item is about tech lifting the lid on a world of which us humans catch only the faintest whiff. I'm talking about this. Smells. If you're a dog, odours that are imperceptible to humans provide a wealth of information. And for many creatures, they're also a means of communication. Wouldn't it be great if we could understand that?

France has become the first European Union state to ban children under 15 from using social media. Parliament overwhelmingly approved the new law, which also includes a ban on mobile phones in secondary schools. President Trump has promised to help Lebanon a lot during a meeting in Washington with his Lebanese counterpart. The Iran-backed Houthi part. The Iran-backed Houthi.

0: same thing, unfortunately. I could never expect them to be able to do business in that kind of environment.
1: Well, that from Lauren Buksevich. Joining me now is Craig Peters, who's owner at Maverick Distillery. He makes whiskey just outside of Toronto. Craig, you feel very differently to Lauren about that, don't you?
2: Yeah, we certainly do. I mean, the alcohol industry tends to be very resilient. We've been benefiting from the silver lining that our Premier Ford has created by launching back at the U.S. with counter-tariffs, essentially banning all American products on the shelves of arguably the world's largest buyer of alcohol, the LCBO in Ontario. So as a result, you know, and just I guess the bitterness and the hostility that's been building over this sort of tariff war battle, because it's been affecting so many industries, there's a huge outpouring of local support. So our industry, the local wineries and distilleries have just been growing immensely from this. So we're actually seeing our sales up roughly around 100% on the year. So we're hiring, we're investing in new equipment, more automation. It's been a tremendous boost for our local industry. And even as of yesterday, our premier suggests that there's no way he's going to back down to the White House over this latest 50% tariff threat. So it looks like we'll have a good run for a while yet. And while we don't wish the tariff wars to continue, it's very good for certain sectors, but obviously very tough for others. We're just lucky to be on the right side of the coin.
1: But you think it's actually been good for your business then? You called it a silver lining.
2: It's been an immense boost. I mean, they pulled off major brands. They pulled off American bourbons. So consumers have no choice but to buy local domestic products or other products imported from, say, Scotland or Ireland and so on. But there's a huge amount of support for local domestic products. So I think even when the tariff war ends, you know, consumers will have, they have a memory, you know, and they're going to probably, you know, resort for more to more local products. So it's been a good stimulus for our local trade. And yeah, we just can't make enough whiskey and local vodka right now.
1: Diageo, which makes Johnnie Walker, Smirnoff, you know, the really big brands, they can move production to the US. That would be harmful for Canada, though, wouldn't it? And could you do that? Would you do that?
2: No, we won't do that in our case. I mean, we're true loyalists, I guess we would say, and we're going to really help fill the void that this has created. So our focus is truly domestic. Some of the bigger brands have moved operations to the U.S., and we're also actually seeing a lot of U.S. brands looking for places like us to package their U.S. products in Canada to enable them to sell in Canada, which in essence brings more manufacturing into Canada from the U.S. So there are some very interesting dynamics happening here.
1: Do you think that, I mean, there's 30 days. We heard from Mark Carney a little bit earlier saying they're going to consider all options. Do you think that these tariffs will actually happen?
2: I expect they will. I mean, Trump's really one of the biggest bullies on the planet, right? He's not one to back down, and our government is holding very strong through this. So, you know, they're pivoting, they're responding with strength and I think fairness and, you know, but we're dealing with Donald Trump. So we'll see how this goes.
1: Well, Donald Trump, who said that Canada had been unfair to the US. Craig Peters, owner of Maverick Distillery, which makes whiskey just outside of Toronto. Thank you very much for joining us. We've also got Jennifer Snyder, financial advisor for Brighton Securities in Rochester, New York, is here with us. We haven't talked about too much about US tariffs recently, but it feels like they're coming back in full force. Why?
3: Yeah, so it is the conversation, and I think it goes back to the administration. Like your previous guest had said, this has been one of his agenda points since the beginning, is to create fair trade. And whether or not, you know, we're seeing the details on it, there has been the unfair trade in the administration's eyes that even though U.S. has the biggest pocketbook, it shouldn't be taken advantage of. And it seems that the message is really, if countries treat the U.S. fairly with reciprocal trade, that the goal otherwise would, well, then if that doesn't happen, we bring the manufacturing back into the U.S., which has also been a message of the president. So I think it comes back to that America first message that he continues to promote. And if we look at North America as an ecosystem, and that we've been that under that U.S. CMA framework, and we're not seeing the fair trade, that is something that could be a valuable argument. Something to consider.
1: And if we look back to Liberation Day, those boards in the Rose Garden there, you know, all those tariffs went to the Supreme Court and they were cancelled. Could this happen here?
3: Anything is possible. Again, with your previous guest, you really don't know. He is a very strong president, strong presence. It does look like this is part for the negotiating power for the global trade. It may possibly the scare tactic. I mean, that's what the investors are. We're talking about is, you know, how is this going to affect corporate margins and

0: inflation, interest rates, all of those things. And where does it really fall back on? Your earlier guest, unfortunate, you know, she just wants to get in the market, sell her product, not have to be in these wars that are well above her that she has no control over. And then your other guest on the other side, where things are being pulled out and now his product is getting the boom. So you got the winners and losers on both sides, but it's also just, I come back to the fair trade of that, that is an important thing and that should be taken seriously.
1: And not just Canada, 25% on Brazil coming into force tomorrow.
0: Yeah. So again, it's not even just about Brazil. It's all the countries. That's, again, coming to the investors. What country is next? Because it's going to be that same conversation of, from this administration, America first, let's create fair trade. How do we do that? Now it's conversations. And unfortunately, just like headlines, that's what's going to swing the markets. And so we're going to be seeing up and down until things actually get in place. But I think it's temporary. And that's exactly what we're going to go through is this back and forth per se, until something gets straightened out. Winners and losers are going to be at the end of every argument.
1: Jennifer Snyder, thank you very much. Stay there. We'll come back to you later in the program. Now, sticking with Donald Trump, he's also been meeting with the Lebanese head of state. It's the first time Joseph Oon has been to the White House for almost 2 decades. He's seeking support for the Lebanese army, which is trying to disarm Hezbollah and take control of areas currently occupied by Israel following its war with the militant group. Mr. Trump said Lebanon was a very mistreated company, which had been hit hard for decades.
2: And we're going to help it. We're going to help it a lot.
1: Well, help it a lot. Let's hear reaction from Lebanon. Earlier, I spoke to Hani Bousali, owner and CEO of Bousali Foods, which is based in Beirut.
3: It has been a very, very difficult time, and it hasn't ended yet. We have also suffered from everything that happened, let's say, a few years ago. There was the problem of the Red Sea when there was the pirates, and then came the war on Iran, and then came the war on Lebanon, and then came the Strait of Hormuz. And as you know, in the last war, that's 2026, the south of Lebanon is partly, you know, just rubbled down by the Israeli forces, and things haven't stopped yet. The war is still ongoing. Going every day, contrary to everybody else thinking. Of course, in the northern part of Lebanon, Beirut onwards, it's more like between quotes life as usual. However, the south is still being under fire. As far as the economical side is concerned, it's a little bit critical. The business is going on, so we are doing business as usual.
1: Is it really as usual? Can it be as usual?
3: Well, as usual in Lebanese terms. Lebanon has been at war for the last 50 years. It's not one war, it is a series of wars, each one having its own story. You know, for us, business as usual is different from the concept in Europe or in the USA or even in the Gulf. But, you know, when things get bad in the Gulf, in the last few months, it was a disaster. Whereas in Lebanon, when things go bad, I'm not saying that this is good, but at least we can always find a way and we can always bypass any of the big difficulties, because unfortunately we have been geared to that. It is still under pressure, but however, today's meeting of our president, President Aoun, with President Trump has given very positive push towards more stability in Lebanon and around us.
1: Well, President Trump has pledged to help Lebanon a lot, he said during that White House meeting. What are you hoping for? What does that mean to you?
3: The mere fact that President Aoun is meeting with President Trump is by itself a very positive sign. There have been years before any Lebanese president have been in the White House. So that means a lot for the attention that the USA and President Trump in particular are giving to Lebanon. That's one. Of course, there have been also the accord between Lebanon and Israel to end the hostilities. It is not a peace treaty. Everybody has to know that. However, it's a step forward towards more stability in the region. The most important thing to start with is stability and is the end of hostilities like war, like drone attacks and like bombing from both sides.
1: And do you think Donald Trump can bring stability? Does that mean anything to people there?
3: It is very well known and it's very well announced that the party that is, the Hezbollah that is fighting arrange Israel, they have announced that they are speaking on behalf of Iran. So that part is not Lebanese by itself. It's more like Iranian. So in that respect, we are very much linked to any happenings or any developments that might happen between the USA and Iran in the coming future. So that point is still not clear and undecided. However, from the side of the Lebanese government, this is the first time for decades that Lebanon is negotiating from its own, and it's not negotiating through another party or another country, whether it was Syria or Iran or Europe or anything else. So we have to really give it chance, and you have to look forward on the positive side to see how things would evolve. It's not a peace treaty. It is towards getting better future. So let us at least wait and see how things will evolve. And, you know, if there is any negative thing that happened, it will definitely not be originating from the Lebanese people, because I do believe that every Lebanese from every region in Lebanon, they want peace of mind and they want the peace.
1: Well, that was Hani Bosali, owner and chief executive of Bosali Foods in Beirut. You're with World Business Report from the BBC World Service. I'm Sarah Rogers. Now, what do you know about meme coins? Earlier this month, President Donald Trump's annual financial disclosure showed more than $1.4 billion in crypto income last year. $635 million of that is thought to come from a meme coin that he launched before he became president. But what happens when you buy one, and how easy are they to make?
4: It took me 25 seconds. I used ChatGPT and I just said, make me a meme coin. And I made up some meme about the football player Bellingham. Most of these are just a name. So if I just made one called Bellingham, lots of young British people would probably think, oh, that's one to watch. It starts off with a price of something like 0.01. Once it's put on the blockchain, the smart contract will automatically deal out mint these tokens up to the maximum, which is usually something like 1 million, or it could be 100 million. And you will probably retain quite a few of them yourself, maybe 500,000 of the 1 million minted. And through socials, you pump up the price. And then when the price gets high enough, usually you'll sell as many as you can, and then the price will fall, which is why most of them only survive a few hours or days.
1: A lesson in meme coin from Carol Alexander, Professor of Finance at Sussex University in the UK. She was speaking to my colleague Sam Fenwick for Business Daily. If you want to hear more, you can search for Business Daily at bbc.com, wherever you get your podcasts. Now, weight loss drugs, they are a multi-billion dollar industry, but its two biggest players are heading to court. The maker of Wegovy and Ozempic, Novo Nordisk, has launched legal action accusing its arch rival Eli Lilly, who make Mounjaro and Zepbound, of false advertising, suggesting its weight loss drugs perform better. This is part of the advert.
5: In a study, people using Lilly's Zepbound lost an average of 50 pounds compared to an average of 33 pounds with up to a 2.4 milligram dose of the Wegovy injection.
1: Well, the US is one of only a handful of countries that's allowed pharmaceutical companies to advertise prescription medicines directly to consumers. John Kuckelman, Novo Nordisk Group General Counsel and Senior Vice President, told Bloomberg why they're suing.
6: What Lilly is doing with its advertising campaign is taking the highest dose of its medicine and comparing it to a lower dose of the Novo medicine. And then it is deceiving the people who see these campaigns into believing that the Lilly drug is greatly superior to the Novo drug. So it's not terribly complicated. They're using an old, outdated study that is a head-to-head study, which is no longer current. And if they were using current data, it paints a very different picture. What we will show first is that it's obviously misleading. Just on the face of the advertising campaign, it is a misleading campaign. But we also have taken the time over the past couple of months to gather evidence so that we can show that consumers actually have been deceived. So the only outcome and the only right thing to do is to pull these advertisements and to pull them this morning.
1: Well, that's what Novo had to say. It's seeking damages, including some of the profits that Lilly allegedly gained from the adverts. Eli Lilly defended it. The company said it's truthful, it's transparent, and it's grounded in the most direct scientific evidence available, exactly what patients deserve. So we will continue to focus on the science and defend against this lawsuit vigorously. Jennifer Snyder is still with me. Novo Nordisk has steadily lost market share to its rival, who's competing now. How has it been affecting company shares?
0: Yeah, so Lilly is something that, ironically, even in light of all these things, has been our go-to for what we've been buying for clients and what we see the most of in portfolios. But I think bigger picture is it's really about the marketing behind it. We know that the science works. The weight loss drugs are there. Whoever gains more of this market share is going to gain billions of dollars from insurance companies and people just outright buying it themselves. But interesting to think of that if we're really wanting to come from truth and this lawsuit comes out, Novo Nordisk is actually going to, in my opinion, look to be a bit ahead of the game because they didn't use deceptive messages. Now, I could be naive even that thought, but there is a bit of a spin that you can look at this and how they can use this of what Eli Lilly is doing essentially to their advantage.
1: Well, Novo Nordisk obviously seeking the damages, Eli Lilly defending the advert, saying that it's transparent and it is grounded in evidence. So we'll have to see what happens during that court case there. Now, I want to talk to you about the price of oil as well. It was something that we were talking about pretty much daily on these programs not that long ago. It's edging closer to that $100 a barrel threshold for the benchmark Brent crude. But petrol, or gasoline, as it's known in the US, $4 a gallon, is it likely to keep climbing?
0: This is one of the most frustrating stories. It comes back to what is going to happen in the Middle East. What are we seeing with Iran? What is the administration going to do? Are we attacking? Is there a ceasefire? That constant conversation controlling the price of oil, which then affects the markets and us investors, that one of the biggest sectors, AI tech, is directly related. And that has all the wind in the sail of the stock market today and the suppression that we saw over the last few days. So oil is constantly being our conversation, point of conversation, and how things are being controlled. Everything underlines with oil. So the hope is that we get the Middle East under control, which then can affect the interest rates and ultimately get back to what we're doing with spending and creating profits.
1: Yeah, of course, because it's all connected. One price which might be coming down, though, not much of a consolation, I suppose. Well, maybe to some chocolate. Well, some chocolate anyway. Swiss chocolate maker Lindt, known for those little chocolate bunnies at Easter, has partially U-turned on its decision to put prices up because of it didn't do too well at Easter.
0: Yeah, this is an interesting story. It's about cocoa, and Lindt controls its margin really well. But because cocoa prices have gone up, they've been increasing the price of chocolate on Lindt. So this, to see if the consumers continue to buy what we believe is an elevated brand of chocolate, we're not going to care about that. But we've got to watch that margin. And I think that's what Lindt is really concerned about.
1: Jennifer Snyder, financial advisor for Brighton Securities in Rochester in New York. Thank you very much. Now, are you sick of the World Cup yet? Depends where you're from, I suppose. Now, there was loads of concern, well, quite rightly as well, from fans planning to watch the games live, that it would be an expensive event. Fans were looking at least $10,000 for the final of Argentina versus Spain. That was a starting price. We're going to catch up with Emlyn Peters, who's a fan of Curaçao, which is the smallest nation to have ever taken part in a World Cup. Population 155,000. Now, he took a group of friends to watch the island nation's team play in their very first World Cup. He joins me now. How are you? Firstly, did you enjoy yourself?
7: Yes, I enjoyed myself very much. It was like the first time of the first time of the first time in history. This was very exciting. It was something unbelievable. I would do it 1,000 times again.
1: So what did you see? It wasn't Germany's game, was it?
7: No. Like with Germany, we thought that one goal we had in the beginning.
1: One goal for Curaçao and seven for Germany, unfortunately, in that game, wasn't it?
7: Yes. But our compensation was that Germany also was sent home. And the same goes for Ecuador and Ivory Coast. So all by all, we assume we had a first good presentation in the World Cup.
1: We're all bitter, aren't we, that we do like, if the person that knocks us out, we like them to go home as well. But people were worried about the cost. How much did it cost you in the end? What was the spend?
7: Finally, I ended up spending about $15,000.
1: US dollars?
7: US dollars, yes.
1: Wow, that is a lot of money. Where did that go? Divvy it up for me.
7: Okay, first of all, the travel expenses, both in the airplane from one city to another city, the accommodation, the hotel expenses, and the third cost that went up was the transportation cost, the transfer cost from the hotel to the stadium, and all the parties before the matches and the after match parties.
1: Oh, the parties.
7: Which was the best bit,
1: the matches or the after parties?
7: Yeah, and I don't know if you have seen that, but Curaçao resulted number one as the best fans that attended the World Cup.
1: Is that right? And you were one of those?
7: Yeah, carrying our flag, our blue wave. Our slogan was the blue wave, smashing around all those cities in the United States. And even the king of the Dutch kingdom, King Willem Alexander, and his wife, Queen Maxima, came to say hello to the Curaçao players.
1: And how many people did you take out with you? Was there quite a posse?
7: Yeah, we estimate about 85,000 people that attended the World Cup. I heard you saying that we have a population of 155,000. So that's quite a amount of people that went to the World Cup. Okay, so It's quite a few, yeah.
1: Well, we're glad that you enjoyed yourself. Thank you very much for joining me on World Business Report. Don't forget to subscribe, though, wherever you get your podcasts. You'll also get a daily edition of World Business Express, which brings you the latest money and work news stories every day. Well, that's it from me, Sarah Rogers.
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1: With Roisin Hasty. After days of mass protests, President Zelensky has announced he's fired the commander-in-chief of Ukraine's armed forces, Oleksandr Skirsky. General Skirsky is being replaced by the prominent army commander, Mykhailo Dropaty. The general had been in open conflict with Ukraine's popular young defence minister, Mykhailo Fedorov, which led Mr. Zelensky to replace Mr. Fedorov last week. Vitaly Shevchenko from BBC Monitoring explained why Mr. Fedorov's dismissal was not unexpected.
2: To be successful on the battlefield, Ukraine needs a very capable defence minister and a capable commander-in-chief of the army. Two people who really should work together, and they didn't. And while Mykhailo Fedorov had seemed to be doing so well with his campaign of long-range and medium-range strikes against Russia, he was sacked despite all the successes that were making headlines across Ukraine.
1: France has become the first EU state to ban children under 15 from accessing social media after Parliament overwhelmingly approved a bill championed by President Macron. The new law will require platforms to implement age verification systems. It also includes a ban on mobile phones in high schools. Mr. Macron posted the following message to social media.
3: Je remercie l'ensemble des parlementaires, le gouvernement.
4: I'd like to thank all the members of Parliament. The government has done it, and this is a major step forward. France is leading the way in Europe when it comes to protecting our children and teenagers. We'll keep moving forward.
1: The US Secretary of Defense, Pete Hegseth, has told a Senate committee the war with Iran has cost $37.5 billion so far, an increase of nearly $8 billion since an estimate in May. Mr. Hegseth said military training would need to be curtailed without an urgent funding boost. He's seeking an additional $67 billion for the Pentagon.
5: Military requires a generational investment to deliver on peace through strength. We know the best way to create peace is to prepare for war, to deter it. And that's exactly what the Department of War is doing, building a force so capable that it would be absurd for anyone to challenge it.
1: The Iran-aligned Houthi movement in Yemen says six ships have turned around in the Red Sea since it announced a maritime blockade on Saudi Arabia. There's been no verification. The Houthis' threats have heightened concerns about further disruption to global energy markets. President Trump has promised to help Lebanon a lot during a landmark meeting with his Lebanese counterpart in Washington aimed at shoring up a framework agreement to end the conflict between Hezbollah and Israel. Joseph Oon has been seeking US support for the Lebanese army, which is trying to disarm Hezbollah and take control of areas currently occupied by Israel. BBC News. OpenAI has disclosed that its advanced artificial intelligence models independently hacked another tech company to steal information they needed to pass an internal evaluation. The AI agents managed to break out of a restricted sandbox testing environment to carry out the cyber attack. James Reid reports.
6: OpenAI says the incident happened during an internal test of the cyber capabilities of its latest artificial intelligence models. The AIs exploited vulnerabilities to escape isolation. They then hacked another company, Hugging Face, to obtain the test solutions from its database. OpenAI said it was now implementing strict controls and working with Hugging Face to investigate and patch vulnerabilities. The incident will fuel global anxieties about the cyber attack capabilities of frontier AI models.
1: The death toll from a ferry that capsized off the coast of Guyana over the weekend has risen to 41, according to the government. The boat was travelling from the capital, Georgetown, to a river port in the Essequibo region when it overturned late on Saturday. Government officials say that suspected drug use by the crew may have contributed to the accident. A US judge in Florida has ruled that Donald Trump must hand over financial records as part of his $10 billion defamation lawsuit against the BBC. The order came during the first hearing of the case regarding the president's lawsuit over a Panorama program that edited together different sections of his January the 6th speech. Four Nigerian police officers have been arrested for allegedly demanding a bribe from the head of an anti-corruption agency without realising who he was. Musa Aliyu said he was stopped on a busy road in Abuja and forced to withdraw $38 from a cash machine. BBC News.
7: Those trying to justify current life in Iran should really watch the stark reality of this deplorable situation.
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7: Say in Central and South America and so on. Replace it with fascists, like literal fascists, with the Hugo Boss uniforms and everything. So that's the thing. Be careful what you wish for, I suppose.
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12: I'm grateful to Oleksandr Sirsky and every one of our soldiers for Ukraine's strong frontline positions. I'm grateful to Mykhailo Dropati for having precisely the same view. Today, with Oleksandr Sirsky and the Chief of General Staff, we talked about further service formats and the correct transfer of affairs.
13: I asked Vitaly Shevchenko from BBC Monitoring if President Zelensky had caved into pressure.
14: It would appear to be the case, Charlotte. The protesters who have been out in the streets across Ukraine for 6 days now, they had two demands. One, bring back Mykhailo Fedorov, the former defense minister, and the second one, replace Commander-in-Chief Oleksandr Sirsky with Mykhailo Dropati. And this second demand has been met. I'm not sure about the first one. President Zelensky says he offered a decent, that's the word that he used, a decent government job to the former defense minister Fedorov. It's not clear what the job is. It's not clear whether he's going to accept it. And the biggest question of all is whether this will be enough to reunite the active parts of Ukrainian society, including members of the military, top brass, volunteers, because after Mykhailo Fedorov's removal, it seemed as though that unity began to crack.
13: Why did the removal of Fedorov create such a storm in Ukraine?
14: The main reason for this is because he had seemed to be doing so well with his laser focus on AI, high-tech, drones, his campaign of extremely effective drone strikes deep within Russia, targeting oil refineries, oil storage facilities, and medium-range drone strikes targeting Russia's logistics in occupied parts of Ukraine.
13: And this new commander-in-chief, tell us about him.
14: He has a lot more support, respect within the Ukrainian military. One image Ukrainians have of him dates back from 2014. He personally led the Ukrainian charge into the occupied city of Mariupol inside an armored personnel carrier, jumping over barricades, nearly turning over. That's what they think of him, as somebody who will be there in the thick of things, risking his own life if necessary.
13: Vitaly Shevchenko. The French Parliament has adopted a landmark bill banning social media for children under 15, the first of its kind in Europe.
15: C'est une avancée majeure. La France ouvre la voie en Europe.
13: That's the French President Emmanuel Macron, who posted a video shortly after the vote saying France is leading the way in Europe. Advocates in Parliament said it would give back to our children the youth that has been stolen from them. But lawmakers from the left-wing party France Unbowed opposed the ruling.
16: Votre action n'est guidée que par le fantasme du contrôle sur un espace numérique bien plus complexe que votre.
13: They're calling it hypocritical and criticizing what they call the fantasy of controlling a digital space far more complex than your narrow-mindedness allows you to comprehend. Well, our Paris correspondent Hugh Schofield has been following this story and has been telling me more.
17: is two stages. First of all, from September the 1st, so very soon, any new account, any new subscriber applying to open an account with one of these platforms will have to prove that they're over 15. Over the next few months, by January, the platforms will have had to put the same question one way or another to their existing account holders. So it's two stages. First of all, September the 1st for new accounts, and then by the end of the year, all existing accounts will have had to have been checked by the platforms to make sure that the owners of these accounts or the subscribers are over 15.
13: Why did France think it was such a problem that needed some kind of action?
17: Well, it's not as if it's only France that has thought about this. I mean, we know that many other countries are thinking about doing this. Australia has done it already, of course. Britain is talking about something similar. France has pushed ahead because it has a very proactive president in the form of Emmanuel Macron, who pledged to make this a kind of cause for the end of his second term, which is now, and pledged at the beginning of this year that he would have this on the statute books by September. And now this has happened, and he's very happy, saying, you know, this is a big advance and others will follow us. We're making the lead. We're setting the lead in Europe. It's the same argument here as it is in all these other countries, the growing evidence that social media caused psychological mental damage to adolescents, whether that's through endless comparing with people around the world, the mental pressure of that, or whether it's, you know, terrible images of suicides, violent sex, that is also, we know, being swapped around online. All these reasons have come together and have been compiled, and it's now become a consensual that there is an immense amount of damage being done to adolescents.
13: Of course, not everyone agrees with this ban.
17: No, they don't. And even though there's a consensus here in France, pretty much in Parliament, you know, a solid majority, which is rare for this government because it doesn't have a majority normally in Parliament. There was opposition from the left in particular, the hard left, who say that this is unfair on adolescents, who say that we're going to have to turn to unproven third-party age verifiers and the risk of leaking personal private information and data can't be ruled out. And they say others are saying it's unworkable. The Australian experience they've done already shows that, you know, clever teenagers will get round all that. But as I say, I think the generality of the population, and there is a sort of solid mass in the population who believe that this is timely, and that over the last few years, enough evidence has come together to suggest that something should be done.
13: Hugh Schofield in Paris. Lebanon's president, Joseph Aoun, has said his two-hour meeting with President Trump at the White House today went very well. He's seeking U.S. support for the Lebanese army, which is trying to disarm Hezbollah, and wants to secure Israel's withdrawal from Lebanon. For his part, President Trump promised to help Lebanon a lot. Before they got down to business, they spoke to journalists in the Oval Office, with Mr. Trump saying Lebanon has been mistreated.
18: It's been a very badly treated place and country, and we're going to have it properly treated and treated with respect that it deserves. And Mr. President, it's an honor having you. Thank you very much.
19: Thank you. I've been looking forward to this visit for a long time.
18: Thank you very much.
19: Meeting such a great president like yourself.
18: That's a very nice thing. See, he knows how to get to me. He can have anything. Now he can have anything.
13: Joseph Aoun is the first Lebanese head of state to visit the US for almost two decades. I asked our chief North America correspondent, Gary O'Donoghue, if we know more about what was discussed.
20: We don't really know what's transpired because all the questions were beforehand. What we do know is that the Lebanese president was coming for two reasons, he said. One was to get the political support of Donald Trump, which I think he clearly has, certainly at the moment, and also to get support for the LAF, for the Lebanese army, effectively in the work it's going to do or try to do in southern Lebanon, following that framework agreement with Israel. Now, the president is obviously heavily invested in this. He lavished a lot of praise on the Lebanese president. But it's also in his own interest because this is, you know, an element of the situation in the Middle East. While things are escalating again with Iran, that could derail things even further if the framework agreement between Lebanon and Israel doesn't hold. So there are lots of moving parts here, and we're even seeing some skirmishes today in southern Lebanon with Israel and Lebanon exchanging different kinds of account of shots being fired.
13: Was this in the territory that had been vacated by Israeli forces and that the Lebanese army were moving into?
20: Yeah, there's a dispute here, and the IDF, the Israeli Defense Forces, say that Lebanese personnel and some piece of equipment strayed into an area that was outside these safe zones, these pilot zones that they've been talking about, and that Israeli troops didn't put anyone in danger, just fired shots in the air. There's a different bit of an account from the Lebanese side too. So you're getting conflicting views, but it clearly shows you that even in the very early hours of these safe zones being implemented, there are tensions.
13: Do you think the Lebanese have confidence that Mr. Trump will follow through and help them?
20: In some ways, it's the only game in town for them. Of course, they have huge domestic concerns as well and domestic pressures. So, you know, we know that Lebanon is split between Sunni and Shia Muslims and Christians as well. There's this kind of sectarian kind of constitution that effectively incorporates a standoff, if you like, a split of power. And those different communities have different sort of priorities in mind. But also, I think, you know, the Lebanese government knows that the best kind of pressure, probably the most effective kind of pressure on Israel, for example, which it, you know, wants out of its territory, is through President Trump.
13: Gary O'Donoghue. Well, during that meeting, Donald Trump was also asked about his decision to put 50% tariffs on a wide range of Canadian goods, affecting agriculture, metal manufacturing, food and alcohol. In recent days, the president had threatened to impose tariffs on Canada in response to wildfire smoke polluting the north of the US. But he said today that wasn't the motive.
18: No. That's separate. We're looking at that separately.
0: And what is there anything Canada can do?
18: It's only response to the way they've treated our farmers and our people. Yeah. Canada's been very, very tough on us over the years, for many years, and no other president's done anything about it.
13: On the streets of Toronto, locals express their frustration about worsening relations and high living costs.
21: It's upsetting, and it makes you lose hope in the people who are supposed to be in charge. Now, you look at the world politics stage, and it's like, well, these are children. I work with elementary school children. These are children shouting at each other in recess.
22: It's been like a big pressure when you go for grocery shopping. Now the prices are way higher.
23: No one likes tariffs. When it becomes counterproductive, it does affect manufacturing. It does affect a lot of industry.
13: Canada's Prime Minister Mark Carney says he's spoken to President Trump and they've agreed to intensify negotiations. So why is Donald Trump doing this now? Here's our US business correspondent, Samira Hussain.
24: The United States, Canada, and Mexico are in a trilateral free trade agreement called USMCA, and that is being renegotiated as we speak. When you look at the United States and Mexico, they're actually a lot further ahead in those discussions than compared to Canada and the United States. So this is really a way for President Trump to apply pressure on Canada to try and get some of the thornier issues worked out.
13: And what have Canada said, apart from they're going to intensify negotiations?
24: Well, they've also said that this is not a way that is going to bring about, you know, any good times for Americans or Canadians, that it's both citizens of both countries that are going to end up feeling the impact of these 50% tariffs if they go through. Now, remember, these tariffs are being threatened and they're only going to be able to go into force in 29 days from now. And there are still court challenges, legal challenges. And then, of course, there is the Donald Trump challenge, whereas we've seen this before, these threats of really big tariffs, and then sometimes they don't happen, sometimes they do, and then sometimes it's just really, really murky for a while.
13: I was going to ask you about that, whether these tariffs would actually materialize, and what would they look like if they do?
24: It's really hard to tell in terms of just how they would materialize. What would that mean? They're using a Depression era loophole to be able to apply these tariffs onto Canada. And that's why people think that there's going to be a legal challenge. But one of the things that has the Trump administration so irate is because since the initial tariffs that were imposed by the United States last year, we've seen that Canadians have taken all American alcohol off their shelves. And that has really drawn the ire of the United States. And so there's a lot of pressure to at least get U.S. alcohol back on those shelves.
13: Samira Hussain, and you're listening to The Newsroom. A court in Indonesia has sentenced 19 people to prison for baby trafficking, with the ringleader given 7 years. The case involved dozens of Indonesian children, with at least 12 sent to Singapore. Lisa Tambunan was at the court for the ruling.
2: The atmosphere in the Indonesian courtroom was tense as the judge delivered verdicts for the 19 people involved in the trafficking ring. All were found guilty of trafficking at least 34 babies between 2023 and 2024, with sentences varying according to each defendant's role. Li Su-yuan, the 70-year-old woman known as the ringleader, kept a straight face as the judge sentenced her to 7 years in jail. It was different for Astri Fitrinika, one of the brokers who sourced and procured babies in Indonesia. She broke down in tears as the judge handed her 6 years and 7 months. Throughout the trial, the defendants had denied any wrongdoing. Some argued they thought they were only helping with paperwork, or said they hadn't realized they were part of an illegal adoption network. The sentences were lighter than prosecutors had sought. They demanded 10 years for the ringleader alone. Her lawyer said the judge's decision reflected truer justice, though he called it still a heavy sentence given her age.
3: Indeed, it may still seem somewhat harsh. Given her advanced age, she is elderly, over 70 years old. But we must respect the judge's consideration. My client accepts it.
2: Prosecutors now have 7 days to decide whether to accept the ruling or appeal.
4: After all, the judge had their own consideration. We are still considering whether to accept the ruling or file an appeal.
2: The case first came to light last year when a man in West Java filed a police report saying his child had been kidnapped. Investigation revealed an underground adoption process which had not gone as planned. The man who reported the kidnapping did not receive his full promised payment before he lost contact with his child. Further investigation exposed the scale of the ring. Dozens of babies recruited under the guise of helping parents who couldn't afford to keep them. The case has drawn attention to the economic hardship driving some Indonesian families to give up their children with little choice and a market ready to exploit that desperation. Court documents show at least 12 babies were sent to Singapore, adopted by families who, based on false information from the traffickers, had no idea of their true origins. The court heard the ringleader's contacts in Singapore paid up to $14,000 per child, with most of that money staying with the middlemen. But while today's verdicts marked the end of the trial, for adoptive families in Singapore, the ordeal isn't over. The fate of the children they've raised remains unclear. One father told the BBC, "I do not wish to focus on the verdict itself. My main concern has always been and continues to be what will happen to my son." His question and that of other Singaporean parents remains unanswered.
13: Lisa Tambunan in Indonesia. Next to a fascinating story, because a beautiful stately home opening to the public in England may not be that unusual, but one used as a high-tech trap for the Nazis during the Second World War certainly is. Trent Park House in London played a key role in Britain's intelligence battle with Germany, as did the Jewish refugees hidden in the basement. Giuseppe Albano, who's director of the museum, explains.
5: The entire house was bugged
1: from top to bottom, the light fittings, stairwells, but outside even the rose bushes and gardens and garden benches were bugged. And the point of it was, between 1942 and 1945, over 100 very high-ranking German prisoners of war were interred there. They were imprisoned, but they were treated extremely well. They were wined, they were dined, but they didn't realize that they were being bugged the whole time. All of the time that they were talking, secret listeners who were predominantly German-speaking Jewish refugees were literally hiding in the basement, eavesdropping and recording everything. A lot of the military intelligence that was gathered was directly useful and was used. Not least in March 1943, a conversation between two of the generals about Germany's V2 rocket program, which was eavesdropped on and recorded and directly used by Britain to thwart an attack. During the war itself, the extent of Hitler's atrocities was not widely known. But the secret listeners who, you know, were mostly, the vast majority of them were Jewish, it must have been astonishingly difficult when they did overhear conversations about the Holocaust and the camps. However, this intelligence, unlike the military intelligence that was gathered, was not directly used. It was not used during the Nuremberg trials, which happened over a decade later in the 1950s. And the reason for that was that the British government at the time did not want the tactics to be widely known. They didn't want their potential enemies. Well, at that time, also the Cold War, of course, was looming, the threat from Russia, from the USSR. So they did not want the technology or just the sheer audacity and devious brilliance of the operation to be widely known, because they wouldn't want their enemies to know what they're capable of.
13: Giuseppe Albano. Finally, more than 9,000 people have signed an online petition in support of a Turkish politician who was sacked after photos and video of him in cycling tights were posted on social media. Our global affairs reporter, Joanna Keane, has been finding out more.
5: Middle-aged men in Lycra aren't everyone's cup of tea, but when footage of Mr. Çiçekli in his cycling gear spread on social media, they sparked not just mockery, but widespread criticism. A heated debate in Parliament followed. An opposition MP held up a photo of the governor wearing a tight red top and black cycling tights.
6: Tight-lan yazıyor, tight-lan. Akşama kadar bisiklet sürüyor.
5: He said the conduct was unbecoming of a public official and demanded that the Interior Minister remove him from office or send him a fig leaf. The Deputy Speaker had to intervene as the session descended into a shouting match. The presidential decree doesn't give a reason for replacing Mehmet Fatih Çiçekli, but for the thousands of people signing the online petition, it clearly comes down to a bit of tight clothing. The petition says Mr. Çiçekli has boosted cycling tourism and engaged young people in the sport, and he should remain in his post. As for the sack governor, he said he wore sports clothes to do sport, and he would keep on pedalling.
13: That was Joanna Keane, and you've been listening to The Newsroom with me, Charlotte Gallagher. A reminder of the main stories. President Zelensky has replaced the head of Ukraine's armed forces, General Oleksandr Syrsky, after protests calling for a change in the army leadership. France has become the first EU state to ban social media for children. And President Trump has described Lebanon as a very mistreated country during a landmark visit by his Lebanese counterpart. And there's a news summary coming up next.
8: This is the BBC World Service, where people fixing the world meets the people finding surprising new answers to life's biggest challenges.
9: Who does the majority of housework in your home? The cooking, the cleaning, the laundry, childcare. For millions of women around the world, the answer to that question is, I do. And when one person ends up carrying most of the responsibility, it can take its toll, leading to stress and resentment. But in some countries, things could be slowly starting to change. We'll be hearing from fathers in Indonesia who are challenging generations of tradition by learning to cook and care for their children. And in Croatia, men are confronting long-held ideas about masculinity and family life.
8: People Fixing the World. Tuesday at 14 and 21 GMT.
25: Can
5: Can a slow trek across the Arctic borderlands be a work of art in itself? Theatre maker Tom Bailey wants to give nature a voice as he skis and pulls a sled across the melting landscape of Norway, Russia, Finland and Sweden. Will he cross frozen waterways before they melt? And how does wearing a reindeer skin help him to write poetry on his slow journey? Join me, Jo Morris, for In the Studio after the news.
7: BBC News with Roisin Hasty. President Zelensky of Ukraine has dismissed the commander of the armed forces, Oleksandr Syrsky. The move comes days after the removal of the popular defence minister, Mikhailo Fedorov, which triggered mass protests. General Syrsky has been replaced by a younger general, Mikhailo Dripati. France has become the first European Union state to ban children under 15 from using social media. Parliament overwhelmingly approved the new law, which also includes a ban on mobile phones in secondary schools. OpenAI has disclosed that its advanced artificial intelligence models independently hacked another tech company to steal information they needed to pass an internal evaluation. OpenAI described it as an unprecedented security incident. President Trump has promised to help Lebanon a lot during a meeting in Washington with his Lebanese counterpart, Joseph Aoun. Mr. Aoun is seeking US support for the Lebanese army, which is trying to disarm Hezbollah. The US Secretary of Defense, Pete Hegseth, has told a Senate committee the war with Iran has cost $37.5 billion so far, an increase of nearly $8 billion since an estimate in May. He's seeking an additional $67 billion. The government of Guyana says 41 people are now believed to have died when a ferry capsized off the coast over the weekend. The boat was travelling from the capital, Georgetown, to an inland river port. A Turkish journalist working for the German broadcaster Deutsche Welle says he has been arrested again in Turkey 2 months after being released. The state prosecutor's office said that social media posts by Alican Uludağ were being evaluated for potentially inciting hatred. And a US judge in Florida has ruled that Donald Trump must hand over financial records as part of his $10 billion defamation lawsuit against the BBC.
10: Theatre is an odd art form for me because so much of it happens closed off from nature. You go into a black studio under heavy stage lights. There's a sort of certain fabricated artifice that shuts nature out. For me, I'm finding myself that I need that connection with nature more and more.
5: For Tom Bailey, the journey is the art. He's about to cross the Arctic borderlands of Norway, Russia, Finland and Sweden, all 600 kilometres, by ski, sled, foot and boat. It's deliberately slow. He'll be taking photos, recording voice notes and gathering materials, stories and emotions from this rapidly changing landscape. This is the documentary, In the Studio, from the BBC World Service, where we investigate the creative process. I'm Jo Morris, and today I'm following theatre maker Tom on his icy trek. From Kirkenes in the far north to Stamsund in the Norwegian Lofoten Islands. But before he sets out, he needs to prepare.
11: Hello, hey.
5: Hi, Tom, I'm Jo.
11: Yeah, nice to meet you.
5: Good to meet you.
11: Come in. Thanks for making the journey.
10: We are going up to the top of the house. That's my kit packing room.
5: How many floors are we going up?
10: Going up three floors, just this little garret at the top of the house. And welcome to the...
5: Well, you've got a lot of kit, haven't you?
10: A lot of kit. At some point, I'm going to need to swap out. The winter stuff will be carried in a sled behind me.
5: But, where do we start? I mean,
10: well, big down jacket, waterproof trousers, petrol stove. I've got a camping kettle, survival bag, a head torch. Got some Compeed, so for those blisters that I know are going to happen, that are going to bring tears to my eyes. These are my super warm mittens.
5: And what are you expecting the temperature to be? Do you know?
10: At the beginning, anywhere between minus 35 and plus 5. Perhaps most days to hover maybe around minus 15.
5: What are you like in the cold, Tom?
10: Sadly, my circulation in my hands and feet is not great, so it's going to be very difficult to put up the tent. I guess that brings me to my lovely
12: Reindeer skin.
14: I mean, what is this? Yeah, you've got a whole reindeer skin.
12: There's a whole reindeer skin. Up in northern Norway and Finland, like, reindeer herding is the main source of industry for, say, Sami people. So the reason for taking it is to actually kind of fit in with part of the artwork that we're looking to do.
14: What are you using it for?
12: Potentially wearing it at some points. It's very, very useful to have out to maybe sit on or to keep warm. Or
14: how are you going
12: to
14: wear it? Show me.
12: maybe as I think this could become some sort of cape or something if I need to keep warm.
14: I mean, it suits you.
12: Well, I found myself loving this kind of pattern on the inside of the skin. Mm. It's really quite beautiful and kind of fits into a theme of marking and mapping, which is going to be a core part of this journey. So that takes me to trying to find a persona that I feel asks an important artistic question, but also allows me to play a bit as a theatre person. So I guess one of the big questions for me right now is, at a time of climate change, how can nature be represented within our democratic system? I'm journeying as me, but also exploring as I go this idea that it's a lost reindeer on a migration journey to kind of explore and critique the way that these humans have put geopolitical borders on space. So looking at space and geography from the animal perspective is something that allows license to play, but also a very serious question about how can nature and or rein-

0: How do you feel about being by yourself?
1: Yeah, I to be honest, I'm a bit of a hermit. I think there's loneliness and there's solitude, isn't there? And solitude is about feeling communion with other things, maybe more than human things.
0: How comfortable is it for you, Tom, not knowing exactly what you're going to be doing?
1: Well, I guess I need to have a plan of where I'm going to go, but ultimately you don't know what's going to happen. And that's almost like an open rehearsal, because I make devised theatre that is about improvisation to develop a script or a show. I'm not the kind of guy that needs a script right from the start and that, right, these are my lines, this is what I'm doing. I can trust in that openness and playfulness to find something. It's about documenting what happens. There's no right or wrong way for this to go. My own body, the conditions, the landscape, recording that in as faithful a way as possible. But yeah, I'm nervous.
0: You're nervous?
1: Yeah, I think just with an extreme environment as that, having a protocol in place for, you know, what you need to do to make sure you survive.
0: So how many layers are you wearing on the first day?
1: Well, if it's a minus 15 day, then, you know, just a couple of layers. If it swings proper cold, then I'm going to be fully bunkered down in my reindeer outfit and my down jacket and about five layers.

0: A Tuesday morning, it's the fourth day into my journey, and this is by far and above the most challenging conditions that I'll encounter. So I'm actually completely alone in the kind of borderland between Norway and Finland. Just as a bit of context, the snow's so rotten because it's so warm here that you just fall through. So if you're going to pull a sled across the snow, you have to leave early in the morning, which is what I did when it was still frozen, and you have to, yeah, make your own tracks. Kind of go out and back 100 to 200 metres skiing without the sled, compress the snow, and then back along. Especially through undulating forest, it's desperately backbreaking work, but one that requires a kind of, yeah, a patience I don't have yet. But at the same time, just giving yourself to this beautiful, white, sunny, mild landscape. Everything's kind of dusted like sugar on a cake. But I found a snowmobile track, which in these snow terms means absolute heaven, because a snowmobile has compressed the snow on the edge of a lake somewhere, which actually looks to be dangerously melting, so I don't think I want to cross it. I'm just going to follow this and see where it takes me. All right. Okay. So I'm on day six, I guess. As maybe anticipated, I'm behind progress. Wow, the conditions are something else. I'm currently wading and pulling my sled through the incredibly unforgiving snow. So slow. I'm crossing Lake Inari. So I'm in these vast stretches of open expanse. One level, it's quite terrifying. You feel so tiny, like your thoughts would just be crushed if they were tiny bits of glass. You'd just be blown away or swept away by the wind. I haven't seen a person all day. In fact, I haven't seen a person in 3 days. So, yeah. Wait. Let me take a break.
1: I felt a bit worried about Tom when I heard that voice note, so I was keen to catch up with him on a video call.
2: So I'm in a town called, I think it's pronounced Inari. It is right in the north of Finland. The big story is that the temperatures are much warmer than is usual. The snow is melting faster. There just hasn't been a lot of snowfall for March. Everyone's saying it's almost like we're 2 months ahead of what's usual.
1: So the warmer conditions have actually made the journeying tougher?
2: Yes. Tougher from the level of physical exertion to drag the sled through rubbish snow, I guess.

0: not having to battle minus 10, minus 20 degrees has been a bit easier.
1: Tell me about your blisters.
0: Yeah, ski boots, blisters, medium rare, shall we say. They're really painful on the first couple of days break. You know, we went to a local Sami tradition, the local reindeer race yesterday. Everyone was there in like big boots and stuff, and I was just there in my sandals, like airing my blisters. They're like little maps, little skin landscapes in themselves. I've got a few days here in NRE to research and connect with local culture, but hopefully heal blisters before the next stage of the journey. I hadn't realised until I went to the Cedar Museum today that a lot of the route that I'm following has either been present or historically been part of reindeer herding migration routes. It feels like that's a really nice find to kind of further give the journey and the route take a bit of meaning from the inland to the sea. Reindeer are so present up here, the landscape and in the life of herders, in pretty much the same way that cows are important and present in Britain.
1: How much has your experience with nature and your interaction informed the process?
0: Yeah, a lot. I think there was a quote by Mike Tyson on boxing, like, every fighter has a plan until they get punched in the face. You can plan all the artwork you want beforehand, but then if the landscape punches you in the face, it's about just reacting to that. The body's still earning something and learning and being able to respond to that landscape by being in it and not just like looking at it from a window. Even though I feel like I've had no time to try and respond artistically, my body's been kind of forced to in a very beautiful way. I know I'm doing the journey conceptually, but I think there's like a bit of more of an artistic, deeper sense of like needing to find the me in the journey. When do I really feel it? A heart for like respond to this place through writing or through voice. I trust will come, but I just have to keep trying ideas. Take it this long.
2: There's deep pleasure in just walking through energylessness into energy, existing like a kind of tiny caterpillar in the middle of the day, crawling across the surface of something huge and big in a kind of timelessness.
3: Standing on top of this river, so I'm kind of hoping that the ice holds out. If you get this recording, it probably will have done.
1: As well as artistic curiosity, there's another, more personal reason for Tom's journey.
4: Well, when I was a kid, I had a brain tumour, and then fortunately was sort of diagnosed with lymphoma. So there was a kind of recurrence of cancer. It was a different kind of cancer. I was 36 at the time, and that was a bit of a shock to the system. So I, pretty much on the tail end of COVID, was having to isolate because I was going through a very strong form of chemotherapy. It was tough and I got very, very ill because of this pneumonia, so I could hardly breathe. It sucked, absolutely. And added with that sense that you just don't know if you're going to come through it. Maybe there's a sense that actually nature becomes a companion during the illness.
1: So when you remember when you were going through chemo, was there a strong desire to connect with nature at that point then? Or?
4: Yeah, very much so. There was nowhere else I could really live because I couldn't be with people. So I rented a little hut and I found actually a market garden that I could volunteer at. It was quite a frosty, cold winter. And so in the mornings, you just see everything covered in this crystallized frost, which was quite beautiful. It got me really thinking about patterns in nature. That almost made me feel quite held in a way. There's something much bigger going on here.
5: Article 1. A place outside a cabin somewhere. This is an encampment on the horizon. Just fir trees pinpricking the air like a tiny bed of nails. How gently the snow river slides, still. How trees hold silence on the melt.
6: This is the documentary in the studio from the BBC World Service. I'm Jo Morris, and today I'm following environmental theatre maker Tom Bailey.
2: So I've come to the close of the second stage of the journey between Inari and Enontekio. I'm camping on a huge, wide river before heading on a few kilometres to the Swedish-Finnish border river, where I'm going to pause my journey for a few days of work. I feel like my body is an hourglass tipped up the last few days as I decided to shift my rhythm, journey through the night to avoid the heat in the middle of the day and the melting ice. And what light I saw. I feel like I've been party to every kind of colour on the spectrum and colours that I didn't even know existed. The light does that something to you. Kind of pulls you up by a thread up here. This high magic tingling, holding, listening Arctic light.
6: It's not just Tom's impressions fueling him creatively as he treks through Arctic landscapes. Although he sometimes doesn't see anyone for days, when he does, he seeks their views.
4: Okay, I'm going to ask a slightly odd question. I'm very interested in the Arctic region as a whole. Maybe in the news, Donald Trump talking about Greenland and all of this. How does that make you feel when he says that? And what is the Arctic region for you?
7: That's a lucky thing that USA and Donald Trump are quite far away. I'm not concerned about that. But what I'm concerned is climate changing and global warming, because it's changing our way of living, mostly in fishing, maybe in hunting and in reindeer herding.
4: Tash, can you come out a sec? It's just to say a hello to Joe, who works at the BBC.
8: Hi, Joe.
1: Hi, Tash.
6: The majority of this trek is Tom on his own. But at different points along his route, he's arranged to meet his artistic partner, designer Natasha Soonchild.
1: How are you?
8: Good, thank you. After like however many weeks of blue skies, we've just had some snow come through. And even in the shadows, it's still so blinding. There is this kind of fluorescent quality to being outdoors that is really hard on the eyes.
4: And the fact that we've just had like about 10 days of nothing but sun has made photography actually really hard, because you're just dealing with this complete sheer whiteout and horrible shadows the whole day. And you've got these tiny pockets at either end of the day where you're like, right, let's get out and do some photography.
1: So how's the work going? What have you been working on? What themes?
8: I've been working on some masks. We kind of were asking ourselves, what can we anticipate to be meeting up in the Arctic? So we have done ice/snow. You can even find lingonberries and blueberries under the snow when you're walking through snow landscapes, and your footprints can kind of like burst them, and you've got these like pink bursts. Night is about the profound relationship to darkness that a place like the Arctic has. We have forest, and we will be doing sea as well.
4: Yeah, sea's going to make an appearance, a cameo at the end.
8: A cameo at the end.
1: And you're going to be meeting these characters on their way to the Arctic Council.
8: Yeah, the way I see it is that they are clothing themselves for this purpose, taking this form as of this moment, but could change. I like that they are kind of on a journey as well. Aurora is based around the image of a fox. I was doing research into different folk stories and beliefs. One of the Sami stories is that the aurora is created by this Arctic fox running through the hills, and its tail sparks the aurora. The ice character is loosely based around an owl, and we were trying to kind of like create it that it was carrying something. Mm-hmm. It's really fascinating to read about what is being uncovered in the ice as the ice melts here in the Arctic.
4: Being like gases held in permafrost, to like old skulls or old mammoths slowly uncovered by the melting ice.
8: We actually photographed that on Lake Inari. We both wear the costume, so we both get a chance to take photographs. I've also been experimenting with ice dyeing.
1: Wow.
6: What's that?
8: So this is it in process. With silks, you have to mordant the silk, which creates a bite on the surface of the fabric.
6: So that the dye will take.
8: Yeah. I've been going out to different places to collect snow and ice. You can't predict how it's going to melt, but it pulls the dye through the fabric. It goes on all little journeys, but the lovely thing is that it's completely unpredictable. It's the way that the ice is melting that I feel echo the landscape here.
6: How will you use those pieces?
8: Well, I think I'm going to use some of those pieces in Aurora, the character. A lot of the ice dyeing, when you look at it, looks like an aerial view of what you would imagine the landscape looks like from above. And using the white silk, you've already got the element of snow in there, built into the fabric. But it is also changing.
2: Right, trees are moving north.
8: Trees are moving north the earth heats up. As the ice melts.
9: I walked through the night one night. It didn't even get dark.
6: When we spoke in the early days of this project that you wanted to listen to the landscape, what have you heard so far?
9: I think in this refreezing process, the lake groans and cracks and creaks like this old beast. It feels alive. Like, Tash thought it was a bear at first. It took me a while to, like, work out what it was.
6: And you've been recording some of the dripping as well.
9: Yeah. I mean, it's a season of melt. Seeing how pockets of lands emerge from the snow. All this pine forest around. It's got the most incredible reverb. You really do hear the most wonderful echo. It's just been very pleasant to call out or whistle out and have the forest speak back to you. Days and days of just walking by myself.
6: Have you been wearing the costume?
9: I have. It's like a guilty night secret. I've enjoyed having to travel as a human by day and then in the evenings get the reindeer skin out and get the antlers out. The antlers on this section took a bit of a battering, but I've got myself a new set of antlers.
6: And how does the reindeer costume then help you access those other things?
9: I'm trying not to be like scientific about it. I mean, I could, for instance, look up a whole load of biology about reindeers. How does reindeer smell? I think maybe I'm keen now to like just follow instinct. How does this thing make me feel? It gives a little bit like the silence that I described, an immense sense of readiness and looking. The deer, I feel, has an energy that looks and observes with immense detail. It watches everything and it moves gently and silently through places and through landscape.
6: Tom's been invited to a local Sami gathering and he's keen to hear from members of this indigenous community who say their way of life is under threat.
10: Okay, let's go into the land. I've got a question for you both. If you were to have the possibility for one thing in nature to be represented at the Arctic Council, if nature could turn up, what would that be?
11: For me, I feel like the sea. It would be the sea. Of course, I'm coming from an island, but also we know too little about the sea and we're treating it so bad the last decades, and also because we don't see it. Of course, it's easy to not understand or not having a thought of taking care of it. The forest you can actually see, or you can relate to it in another way, or even the mountains with the mines.
10: Yeah. And if sea were to take on a human form, what would it look like?
11: It would be something that would be very attractive and scary at the same time.
10: Okay.
11: But I don't know how to...
12: It would look like you. Blue and beautiful.
10: Great. Okay, so thank you guys. That's been a total pleasure. Wicked, wicked, wicked.
9: I wiggle westwards towards the Lofoten Islands and towards the sea. Somewhere along there, in about 10 or so days' time, I'll meet Tash again and we'll do another few days' work.
2: There's something about wanting to find a way through to something else. It swims inside me. Wanting to find the beauty of compressed snow.
10: There's so much to take in this 2 months. The project itself, it's not finished. We're going to need a kind of post-production. And I think both Tash and I are dreaming into that moment where, you know, we get to sit back and kind of develop this research into a fully-fledged artwork or artworks. So, yeah, looking forward to Stamsund. I think Stamsund will be very much a kind of raw and rough presentation of the journey itself from the point of view of the deer. I'll have 5 to 7 days to present an interpretation from, you know, hundreds to thousands of shots and pick 60 of the best that maybe articulate a storyboard of the journey. And then present that at an international theatre festival in a workshop format, which I'm a little bit nervous about. And it's obviously a decent festival, and I'm very excited and honoured and to present what I'm doing there. Quite how it will be interpreted, like an English guy doing a very long journey as a deer across several countries in a changing season. You know, maybe that will get a thumbs up or a thumbs down, but I'm excited just to share, see what people's response is to the journey and the themes I'm trying to explore. Yeah, so that's the update on how the artwork is going. All right.
6: You've been listening to the documentary In the Studio with environmental theatre maker Tom Bailey. It was produced and presented by me, Joe Morris, and the executive producer was Paula McGrath. 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

0: Suad Marcy's track, L'Equation. That's it for this week's Arts Hour. Thank you, as always, for your ears. And thank you to both my guests, Diego Cespedes and Leila Latif. For now, from me, Nikki Beatty, studio managers Jackie Marjoram and Giles Aspen, and producers Nikki Paxman and Kieran Birmingham, see you next week.
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6: BBC News with Roisin Hasty. President Zelensky of Ukraine has dismissed the commander of the armed forces, Oleksandr Syrsky. The move comes days after the removal of the popular defence minister, Mykhailo Fedorov, which triggered mass protests. Paul Adams is in Kyiv.
7: After 6 days of widespread protests, President Zelensky has bowed to pressure and dismissed the man who successfully defended Kyiv after Russia's full-scale invasion in 2022. Making the announcement, the president thanked General Syrsky and said a significant path had been travelled. His replacement is the much younger Mykhailo Dropati, a man with a distinguished record of his own and, crucially, a friend of the ousted defence minister Mykhailo Fedorov. Mr. Fedorov called his appointment a breath of fresh air and a renewed source of hope. That will go some way towards reassuring thousands of protesting Ukrainians that their voices have been heard. But they will also want to know that Mr. Fedorov, seen as the driving force behind much of the military's recent innovation, will continue to play a central role.
6: France's President Emmanuel Macron has hailed a parliamentary vote to ban children under 15 from accessing social media. Posting a collection of disturbing videos of adolescent misuse of social media, President Macron said France was leading the way for other European countries to protect teenagers. Under the bill, platforms will need to implement age verification systems. However, the new law has drawn mixed reactions. Earlier in Parliament, the left-wing lawmaker Arnaud Salmeron expressed his concerns over the ban.
8: Young people are too often exposed to dangerous content, but they also find ways to access information and empower themselves, opening new horizons in the face of racism, sexism, homophobia, and the climate crisis that weighs heavily on their conscience. If you truly care about their mental health, take action as legislators concerned with the common good, and not as a disciplinarian of the digital world using a smokescreen.